Swam, I'm in my canna. And I'm here to go.

0: 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Echo, the very joining camp meeting. Almost right, and no mobile car story for ever called. Baby, I will be a young car set and neck and home it up. A yammy that I eat in the news to be near a moonshot and need a moon quantity. Hey, nyame pa, both me, no, and I drop pie and on console, a beba. Let me show you who used to deem. Amen. But so your best friend is sending at a kind. You move back on extra or schooling in after no day and next a small roar ever costing in any day. We need both of me for cry over me. So then I may a bamboo and instead of your best lantern and name's near the diet. I'm sure you move back on extra for me.
1: 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There, yeah, which will be only in pre and so. I mean to me not to any sending a whoopy city. Now, whoop here, yah, don't when you win here so on the film, whoop from who are pride in our soon, you know. And you all said a wonderful city, oh Jesus, who deem, you know, amen.
2: Amen. That I'm sure. You only you mean sure, you mean, you know, young Kodo.
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0: Now, a brainer can hear the 10. 80 for money and if I 1 minute. But Super Sammy, now, will be such a miracle. My dancing, as I have been doing, but I'm not giving you, now, will be such a miracle. And yeah, I'm not for myself.
2: 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Unti Munko ye do operation in a theater, maybe I get a minute. Concerned me, sir. Miss, do you want us to go and do it? I say, yes. I know whom I believe. So go and do it. Okay. And then, maybe 6 to 7 hours. 6 to 7 hours. I may get my sick. Doctor Nanka saw your mom. I get chin and only dinner of all treacherous. Shame, Dean. Your kindness, please. You are blessed. Because from your father say, a program, 6 to 7 hours. With the operation table, so a new man is showing. I'm sorry, a new man, of course. No, make a back open, make a say, and the AEB ashen car. Munja and Kumu. Now, you see, oh, my Johnson, Jimmy Fred and Estaco. Said my Johnson, who said, I'm back here, Bishop. Munja and Afro. ti metina fie no anche na mi bra so so ga na ko ya na ma che se omra no me ye ni check up no mi sha ko pe won ta so beba na mo so di ka ye chan do so ti bra na mama ni ba ni ko nyam ye 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Doctor, se eu chamar chance papai, dia com dia. Will be free with a woman up to 3 months. And I'm saying, you're right. Now, so many years, we didn't find me. We didn't actually have this because you see, a woman with a young friend to me, you made a penny for me. And to that, all every time, it's a simple question of human induction. 2 weeks ago, and I'm a panic for you, 2023, 4 February. To a few months, I'm catching the managers, and I've been a woman with you. And I'm saying, Timothy, I do my friend walk a shack here. Who wore a probation at 2 weeks in primary. Now we'll be Timothy. And I'm saying, and then I'm meeting, then I'm a pen away. And you know, me Timothy, my yeah, yeah, but people are 2 weeks, I mean, yeah, yeah, 2 weeks, a year, yeah, my friend will say, Mr. Timothy, my name, your mama. I'm so very young, I'm saying, and I'm with the statue, you know. Ye make a shame in them crying and say, Sir, who ye juma, a dear back one, we need to say, Yammy, wash it, then you pass with it. How am I doing in a year, Juma? Who could remember, and Yenny had said, You're gonna go out, I was here, I never give up with you, my dear. For one more thing in a year, Juma, Yammy Wafena, managers and also almost here. Wouldn't you say, Womuchia make up to say, Ye might yet the whole man? And now, a human woman in Medea, a chill, you know, manager back home from Walker Chen said, Mama, big winning me. A human penny in one cassette say, Yeah, you were dinner. One you were dinner. A yen yapa said, Send for from my old bama in India for my old bite because when we were doing my way over home. And tea and Riana may cash a yen in them, and then your men swass it. Sessions of a penny free will bear 3 years and few months in you. What bomb in him and my name and I'm in an hour by.
1: Amen.
3: 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Oh, may I not hear him with me enough if you swing another or hoda. Anything none in your seat to swing your coupon, I don't. So, what am I a kind of one to pay ya? Not a say, then I say. If I saw the young mea sibium, a queen, our dear my, and said, then so, yes, I'm meeting you soon, and him and a pay. Now, answer, no, no, may you or my, and no more say so, actually. 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
1: Amen. 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

0: Onyamiye. 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Many are just saying, many more better, Rabia Sim. Oh, yeah, when am I again? Amen.
1: This morning.

0: This morning, thank you. This morning,
1: okay.
0: The topic that the leadership asked me to talk about is entitled Holding Fast in the Midst of Uncertainty. Holding Fast in the Midst of Uncertainty. By now, you agree with me that we understand the term hold fast. Stand strong.
1: Be
0: firm. Hold on to your conviction. And uncertainty is simply not knowing the outcome, not knowing what is going to happen.
1: Wouldn't him send ya

0: ebeyo.
1: In fact, if you look at life,
0: so sure, bro.
1: Very few events are certain. Maybe as we live here in the Western world, paying taxes is very certain. Even if you don't work, you still pay taxes. Because when you buy your dress or whatever, you pay VAT on it. I remember the first time I went to the States, I was so embarrassed. I saw something that I liked. And it was $19.99.
0: $20.
1: So I had to take my money out from my purse. And the lady at the till saw me and said, "Oh, I love your dress." I said, "Thank you. Where did you buy it from?" I said, "I don't live here." So then she tied it in and said, "Pay 23 something."
0: It's 1999.
1: Mom, no wonder you don't come from here.
0: I said, "My mother said you had no free."
1: Yeah, you pay taxes. That's certain. Death is certain.
0: In
1: fact, if Christ doesn't come in the next 100 years, who will be here? So whether we like it or not, if Christ does not come, we would sleep. And that is certain.
0: And that certain
1: event creates uncertainty. Very clever girl.
0: Unfortunately,
1: I think form 2 or form 3, her father died.
0: Form 2 na ne papa wu ye.
1: The father was the breadwinner.
0: Onu na na oma won sika.
1: And because of that, she couldn't continue. What I'm saying is, life is full of uncertainty.
0: Social obra, enyama bebresia.
1: And therefore, I can boldly make the statement that it is certain that as children of God, we will face uncertainties. The storyline we've been treating.
0: Hannah.
1: She went through challenges. Her situation was uncertain.
0: She prayed
1: and trusted God. Look at Daniel. He faced real uncertainty. And he trusted God. And God glorified himself. And we look at all the stories that we have heard. The spies. The Israelites.
0: Israel for
1: God had promised to give them the land flowing with milk and honey. And they became afraid.
0: And so now
1: that was their challenge. But when they trusted God, victory came. Why do you think your story should be different?
0: Child
1: of God, your story will follow that thread. If you believe
0: the
1: same,
0: amen.
1: You will go through challenges. You will go through problems. And trust God. And once you trust God, victory will come. We heard the story about Ruth. And maybe we should talk about Naomi first. There was this family. Elimelech. And his wife.
0: Naomi.
1: And their two sons.
0: Malon.
1: And Kilion, if you like. They were living in Judah. Bethlehem, Judah. And there was famine. The land that was supposed to flow with milk and honey. Israel rebelled against God.
0: Israel, and then God withdrew his blessing,
1: and they would go through their problems. And so, at this stage,
0: Elimelech,
1: wanting better life for his family, that's how I put it. migrated, if you like.
0: Almost to Ukraine, said the abbey.
1: To Moab.
0: Almost to Moab.
1: Many of us are immigrants. We migrated to the UK.
0: You're 12 free, my mom.
1: From the continent, from Ghana, from wherever.
0: The continent.
1: Why? We want to live
0: a life of our
1: family. So I'm sure you can identify with this story.
0: And intimate me, who to me to Tosa, I say, my hopper.
1: When they were going, I'm sure Naomi had, good cause.
0: She
1: had a husband and her two sons.
0: Oh,
1: but unfortunately, just verse 3, the Bible says, in Ruth chapter 1, verse 3,
0: Ruth,
1: then Elimelech, Naomi's husband, died.
0: Anna, Elimelech,
1: death is painful. I'm sure that many of us have experienced the pain of death. 2023, I buried my dad. I was close to my dad. And that hit
0: me.
1: I spoke to him on Monday. By Thursday, he was gone. And then I was still crying. 2024, my mom was not sick. I spoke to her on Friday morning. By midnight Friday, she was gone. And I said, God, why? I cried. Death will sting us. So Naomi was in pain. She had lost her husband. Very, very painful experience. I may not be able to compare my problems
0: to
1: as if that was not bad enough.
0: Verse
1: 5
0: of
1: Ruth chapter 1. Then both Mahlon and Chilion also died.
0: And so Chilion and so Ephraim.
1: What an uncertain situation. She's lost her husband. The Bible says they dwelt in Moab for 10 years, and after that, the two sons all died. Put yourself in Naomi's shoes for a moment. If you were in her shoes, what would be your reaction? Surely Naomi suffered loss. It was painful. And if you look at the word of God, verse 13, when the daughters-in-law wanted to go with her to
0: Israel,
1: Naomi prayed for them.
0: Naomi
1: and she said, the hand of the Lord has gone against
0: me.
1: Naomi suffered affliction. She faced uncertain situations. She was in the midst of uncertainty. But friends, when we are going through a moment, God still provides relief. Hallelujah. Naomi heard the good news that the famine was over. So she had to return home. For me, I think that the decision to go back home was a very hard one. I'm sure you agree with me, Naomi was courageous. I have met people who have, suffered here, they've gone through all sorts of things. If you've gone through an immigration problem, you understand what I'm saying. But it's difficult for me. I have said, I remember when I started, I told somebody, go home. And I landed in a big trouble. So I changed
0: my style.
1: When we come to the end of your journey, I say, have you considered going home? And in most cases, the response I get is, it is not an option. Naomi was going home without her husband and her sons. But God is good.
0: And so
1: Naomi his in-laws.
0: They looked at her and
1: said, no, you are not going alone.
0: Mom said, "Debbie, I'm going to go."
1: Ruth and Orpah.
0: Ruth and Orpah.
1: We will go with you.
0: You are not Naomi.
1: And Naomi looked at them and said, look at my age.
0: She baby,
1: I'm an old woman. Am I going to give birth to sons again for you to marry them? Even if I should find a husband tonight or today and have children, have sons, when are they going to grow for you? Naomi was not selfish. She encouraged them to return to their families and to their gods. Remember, the Moabites were idolaters. But they said, we'll go with you.
0: And so almost see no beko.
1: After a lot of persuasion, Orpah kissed
0: goodbye
1: and returned home. But
0: Ruth, hallelujah.
1: Ruth said,
0: baby,
1: I am not returning. I will go with you. And that was our scripture reading. Ruth chapter 1, verse 16. Read it with me. What's the fact? Ruth said,
0: and so Ruth can say,
1: entreat me not to leave you.
0: And
1: or to turn back following after you. For wherever you go, I will go. And wherever you lodge, I will lodge. Your people will be my people. And your God my God.
0: Hallelujah. Amen.
1: What a powerful declaration. For a daughter-in-law. To have so much confidence and love and trust. To tell the mother-in-law, I will go with you. That was the doing of the Lord.
0: Yes.
1: How many of us, as we are holding fast, we'll be able to love our mothers-in-law. A lady once told me, Esther, it is not possible to love your mother-in-law because there is naturally a conflict between you and her. When you think that your husband is for you because the Bible says the two shall be one, she also thinks that when I was raising my son and paying school fees and running around, where were you?
0: For
1: you
0: to
1: come and over my son's life, it won't work. And therefore, the lady told me, naturally there's that conflict.
0: I listened to her.
1: But look at Ruth.
0: And so Ruth.
1: We need Ruth here. Hallelujah. How do you relate to your family? In the midst of your
0: uncertainty.
1: Remember, Ruth was hurting herself. She had lost her husband. A young lady who had lost her husband. But she said, I will go with you. Please don't stop me. Your God will be my God. Friends of God, Ruth had come to taste the God of
0: Israel
1: and decided to remain faithful. She stood fast
0: in the midst of her situation.
1: What did Ruth, the big question is, what did Ruth
0: say?
1: So that she could deny herself everything. Her family, maybe her mother, her father, her siblings, even her gods. And decided to stick to her. I want us to ponder over that. I am certain that Naomi showed Ruth godly character. Do you agree with me? Say amen.
0: Amen.
1: Godly character in the midst of their uncertainties. Death is painful, as I said. And people deal with grief in a different way. I know a lady who lost her husband. She stopped church. She stopped talking to everyone. You call her, she won't answer. And I managed to penetrate. I tried to visit her. And I sat her down. And I said, why? For almost 2 years, no one hears from you. You call her, she won't answer. She said, you think the pain is light? It is difficult. I don't want to talk to anybody. But look at these two women. Naomi, in the midst of her own pain, uncertainty, was able to love Ruth. Children of God, we live in a real world. If I say I'll tell you stories, you won't
0: leave
1: me. Not long ago, as if God, the lady knew I was coming to talk about this story. She called
0: me
1: very, very distressed.
0: And
1: said, my mother-in-law lost her husband. And we tried to get a visa to come here to stay with us. When she came, the first few weeks were very good. Then after that, she became very grumpy. Especially at night. The mother-in-law would be crying all night. And they ask her, is it about you, your husband? Have you missed your husband? She said, no, that's not the issue. In the night, you go to your bedroom with my son, your husband, and the children sleep together, and I'm left alone in the room. I'm lonely. And the lady said, what is the solution to this problem? This is a real story. Someone called me because the lady wanted me to advise her on how to get the mother-in-law out of the UK. So you see, there are problems. But we praise God for Ruth and
0: Naomi.
1: When God controls our lives, the outcome will be different. Hallelujah. But that doesn't mean that Ruth glossed over her pain.
0: She acknowledged her pain.
1: Is this not Naomi?
0: Oh, and you Naomi
1: nee. And Naomi said, Don't call me Naomi.
0: Mum frame Naomi.
1: Do you know the meaning of Naomi?
0: You know Naomi as it
1: means pleasant. Delight.
0: Any can, any
1: jee. Don't call me Naomi. Call me Mara.
0: Just say hum can. Mum frame on you know.
1: Because I went in full.
0: Yes, and say me call no my emu.
1: But I came back empty-handed.
0: Me say hum and I'm a diaba.
1: And I like what Naomi said here.
0: Naomi can be a manager.
1: For the Almighty has dealt bitterly with me. Do you feel bitter about what you are going through? I'm here to encourage you that whatever the situation is, we have heard it. And I'm repeating it because the Holy Spirit wants us to hear this message. Whatever the problem is, whatever the uncertainty
0: is,
1: God is with you. Ruth said, call me Mara. She knew the story, what happened in Mara. When Israel got to
0: Mara,
1: they were thirsty, they needed water. But the water there was bitter. And so Naomi said, I'm now called bitter. Do you want to be called bitter? Because of the issues you are going through, people will see your face and they see bitter written on your face. May God have mercy upon us. God is good.
0: Onyame
1: nso oye. Please, as you go home, just say God is good. No matter the situation. You know, I want to be a bit vulnerable this morning. Permit
0: me.
1: I didn't plan to say this, but I'm feeling impressed to say it. We are talking about uncertainty. Holding fast in the midst of uncertainty. When you don't know the outcome. When you are not sure what is going to happen. Indeed, in life, we don't know what will happen tomorrow. But we still believe that we'll get up, we'll go to work, we'll come home, we'll pay our bills. You know, our children will grow and they will marry, they will live home. And that was my mindset. I remember my last born. When she was at uni. Every day I say, Lord, I can't wait for Annie to finish. I can't wait for my daughter to finish. And finally she finished. She qualified with master's in pharmacy. And I wish you saw me that I dance and I just praise God. Not knowing the devil was listening. So those who know about pharmacy, when you finish, you have to work for 1 year for registration, and then you get your final certificate to practice. She got a good job. She bought all her work clothes. You know, she showed them to me, Mommy, I'm going to wear this on Monday. I'll wear this on Tuesday. I'm talking about uncertainties here. She started the work. 3 weeks into the job. One day I was at work when I got a call from her manager.
0: The manager.
1: And then she said, Mrs. Aya, I'm sorry to tell you, your daughter has been taken to A&E because she was very unwell. What? So I rushed to
0: A&E.
1: And indeed, she couldn't even walk. To cut the long story short, the doctors gave my daughter a very hard, horrible diagnosis. Multiple sclerosis. And hers is an aggressive one. Affecting every part of her body. I remember one time, my husband doesn't know this. Maybe he's watching. Pray that I don't get emotional. I closed my door. And I said, God, I'm going to talk to you today. It's you and I today. And I cried. I laid on the
0: floor.
1: And I wept. I cried. Why should this happen to me, Lord? And even I fell asleep.
0: God,
1: when I opened my eyes, I said, oh, I slept. They say anywhere in my room. And suddenly, friends of God, God is real. I heard it clearly. That you know the afflictions of the righteous are many. Hallelujah. That's what the word of God says. And God spoke that to me. The afflictions of the righteous are many. I said, Lord, strengthen me. So when you see me and I'm laughing,
0: and
1: God has strengthened me. God is good. Hold fast to him in the midst of your uncertainties. I don't know the outcome because the doctor says there's no cause, there's no cure. But I'm trusting him. Naomi and Ruth. When they arrived in Israel, they had no hope. Do you agree? They had no male figure. You know, in their time, those days, and I'm sure it used to apply to us as well, the men were the breadwinners. So the men would go to work and bring food, and the women would be homemakers, prepare the food and all that. Naomi went as a widow.
0: No, no, okay, yeah.
1: Her daughter-in-law was also a widow.
0: Now,
1: there was no chance for them.
0: You can afford.
1: But God, in His mercy, directed them. Hallelujah. When you trust God, He will never fail you. Even in my troubles, in my

0: And prayerfully read it and allow God to speak to you. Naomi directed Ruth.
1: Naomi,
0: because Ruth was humble, she was faithful. She was determined and committed. God rewarded her determination.
1: Hallelujah.
0: She told the mother-in-law, "Mother-in-law, we have to eat. So let me go out and look for food." And God, in his mercy, directed Ruth to Boaz's farm. God will lead you to your Boaz. Hallelujah.
1: Amen.
0: And when she went, she was just a mere handmaid. Maybe we say a servant, if you like. She'll go and follow the servant and then glean from the farm. She'll bring the food and she and her mother-in-law will share. And Naomi guided her through their culture and all that. And the end of the story was beautiful. Hallelujah. God is writing your story. Wherever you are in the midst of your uncertainty, remember, God is writing your story. He has not finished with you yet. We know the end. Ruth, the foreigner, the nobody, a widow, with no male figure in her life, with no security, became Mrs. Boaz.
1: Hallelujah.
0: Through the providence of God. I don't limit God anymore. Please don't limit God. He can do anything.
1: Trust
0: him. Be determined. Be faithful. Be loyal. Hold on to your faith. Hold on to your good character. Hold on to God. And he will come through for you. What is so beautiful? Not only did she become Mrs.
1: Boaz.
0: I'm sure the servant will look at her and say, "Oh, this lady, the servant, Mrs. Boaz, a rich man's wife." And God said, "Ruth, I haven't finished with you yet." We know the genealogy of Christ comes from Ruth. Hallelujah. Ruth and Boaz gave birth to Obed. And we know that
1: Obed.
0: The line Christ came from that line. Hallelujah.
1: Hallelujah.
0: Friends,
1: Adolfo,
0: don't give up.
1: Emma,
0: hold fast.
1: Kremu.
0: Hold fast. Kremu. Hold fast Kremu to your faith.
1: Kremu
0: hold fast to God.
1: Kremu.
0: And God will honor you.
1: Na onyami be
0: he will honor your loyalty.
1: Onyami
0: he will honor your determination.
1: And
0: what is
1: any
0: difficult for the Lord? You know what? As we live here, please challenge yourself. I have tried it and it's helped me. You know, one scholar said, if you research the Bible, there are over 7,000 promises for you and I. Pick one promise a week if you can. It's even better if you can pick a promise a day. But do 1 week. Pick one promise. I can do all things through Christ who gives me strength. He has promised me that he will never leave nor forsake me. Hallelujah. Isaiah 41 verse 10. All the big promises, claim them for yourself. What I do is I put my name there.
1: Esther,
0: he said he will never leave you nor forsake you. Trust him.
1: Esther,
0: you can do all things through Christ who gives you strength.
1: Esther,
0: he said the steps of the righteous that are ordered by the Lord. Hallelujah. Just fulfill the criteria. And God will bless you. God will honor you. He will not fail you. He has never failed me yet, despite what I'm going through. Because he's giving me strength. strength. When we go to the hospital, I see people, even mothers,

0: They come to me and say, you look so cheerful. And I say, hallelujah. To God be the glory. That is the blessing of the Lord. He has promised that he will go with us all the way he will lead us. And what is so fascinating to me, I can't wait. You know, all my tears when I was crying. He promised me, he said, he would even gather my tears and put them in a bottle. Hallelujah. That is how special we are. Even the tears that we, you know, at night your pillow is, God is gathering your tears. Hallelujah. And the good news is, Revelation 21, I love it. He is coming. Hold fast. Hold fast. Don't let anybody take away your crown. For Christ himself shall wipe away your tears. Hallelujah. I am sure the women, we will be so happy. Because they said men don't cry. I don't know. Maybe they cry inside. But God will wipe away our tears. It is my prayer. That as you go back, hold fast in the midst of your uncertainty. Hold fast. Don't give up. He is coming soon. And he is coming to take us home. He will wipe away all tears. May the Lord bless you. Ready
1: Israel. Hallelujah. Amen. Amen.
2: 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My name is Adiaspa.
3: 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I face so sooner. So we need. Where Ira Uba Jaira Bomodia Nehu coordinator Neji Bifri say ye begina all the checkpoints. Ye was security officer waha all the checkpoints. Ye begina honum se wuni bia unti mi emrem ti yesrese ubiya fani de entuniko. Ni pamucho mukins no mum fan so so ways if you setem biano ubi alokuni who inside. With this, now they are two comb. Said you will peer cry, Neda will comb. Who could be a beer? Neda will comb. Yes, sir. Said Ubian and Sam. I first coordinated beer what a beer. Your pump and pamucho mumra, mumra near Yetiano. Na I got come treasure a person with sheer munina, tears, stress, say your ponya, yenina, yemra. 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
1: My mom, pay. 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If you say yeti boni sumuyasia de biara da de enyo de biara da near a de, the Birada, near your Syria, the Birada, near your soon by your bra boom every blessed day. Now, so you want your media. You pay your radin, your one who told Swanny GDA if you say a Yanko Pontiasi, on your JJ Mood, the Birada, and to make a kind of saving and mummy and could tell Radimu and could see you yet. Yep, we will tune for. I will see seeing in every pagan tentem. 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Yakosua, Jawa Radimua could save you yet. Radu shy and our hair so. 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Well, yes, Christo de Munti. Amen.

Sabbath School, the heart of the church. And then you were this year a tossing room. What would you say? All to the glory of God. What a buyer can cast a mouse. Ninny Nash on Yanko Pong and Munyam. The Nedis Yan, ye papa share a quire poor faso, a two, a the church in Corinth, you know, a for a concerning a abosonsum, and some my fa abosonsum home, and near my bet me a impu ye ray, near bet me a tree home, a free, and near my abaya bosom, oh, ya sit them way, and in same pin and a, and we are phone by Boyania Pesse Pesse, and that's never quite in Grano, whom you could. 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

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to know nyanko po in shamu ye pa or say me so me wo eye Accra eye Dome eye Pillar and I say Channel of Hope SDA Church ho no eho na me wo Mrs. Sophia Braye Ansong once we say wo hwe ye efri eye Gwaso 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Church once person say to won carpet me do no comment after YouTube and I say Facebook know the books written by Paul in 60 seconds and that Paul Muma Ebesha no enye book via the book of efficiency. But me ma book we hu abako sem eka kra unim said the book of efficiency it was written by Paul around AD 60 ekosi AD 62 no and no abako sem di hu adanse say Paul tre na Paul tre wa bra na owo eye 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edition so and then you were to share a torso a noom a view what we did say all to the glory of God young kai bossem no you be who every a year quote of formuma edicano it do ni mu a diasa bakuma into 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
1: I am a man.
0: Efa eye first and second Corinthians na ene die no in fact it is your name de so we make last week die na last week die na more of joma mo ai we yansafo mu ni ntine baby free mu na ene die no ye 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
2: Pastor, mm-hmm. Pacho, I'm saying your tab banner be had this year. Well, you know what tab or power also met around change.
0: Aye.
2: Pacho, in BR, you see, movie, and I've been saying, or bedroom, you're from so when you bejana.
0: Maybe Mahaka be a walker.
2: Babo say, yeah, you're for any yukun. To a young pony, you know, you couldn't, you young pon. To say, yes, here, back or whatever, and someone, Name, Nanny Beje. So when you're the other,
0: I see. This is
2: Robin
0: Benon. All right, but as you were never ready to say,
3: Pastor, oh, no, Yanko for them red dunum or so in Ninkum for. Bosom Sambia a challenge, Emma Yanko. No, yet Ninkum for now do allegiance, Emma Yamifu Frobin. The Pastor, my old training ever heard. Now, this year, I'll be your free ever boy, I'm here, sir. Then and a sister se be visa way a suffer more. Unyan Unyan tem. Na I'm quite a second to the end of the
0: All right. Tia Basha, this one I say, Basha say every question. The question in the position is you are the man said, Nimdie ne odo, this one over my.
3: Your pastor, Meda Sipi, no cranny, Naochi Adisiano, or Quesiana, the Emma, a Tifian Sam, see Nimdie ne odo. 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
1: being. Did I just say, Bonnie be any one a bit like I say, with an extra chain?
2: No,
1: be a dear,
2: yes.
5: Oh, Master Bear, a subby,
1: a bruise,
5: a bruise, or money, lady, pa, a dear, no, be man, dear, but many in an honor, a jina, or say, yes, yes, you saw her bow, so what you'll say. It is the answer you mean, the Kumbabu, Nis, Shambabu, Nia, near you, so what you'll say, and I bet you have waited so or so. Never a quartier babble, lady.
1: Ebe ya dinya mai. Mtu mmoja na umso hena no di pa. 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Midi na no di. then we'll be in the Gaza assembly view. You're a tradition. That's what is your so every Ukrainian, and I watch or the Maya say, Coco Boa, or the Tia Abosun, and the December no Homai.
3: Your pastor, Medassi Bebre, was a warning against idolatry, and I say, Coco Boa, or the Tia Abosun, opinion as we do, at the end of the night to us, or say, learning from the past. 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Many have fallen. It is all who's a cockaboy. Now you are going to say, would you want now do home until you be a piano over fire over court now? I could tum no. Until cockaboy idea and who here and Tiano and a poor a day near a sea war, a stress war, a day bought Coronto as a funnel a cocoa. Say, almost a year, and a day see, you know, or months, I repeat, into Kai, Exodus 32, verse 6. 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And you say, Bia, Na, a social woman, Ibuha, Nesu, Kom, Di, Womo, and Sani, Emano, Kosu, Yena, Nanya, Den, a social woman. Nemo, the reason is, say, well, see, you don't fall into sin because temptation was too strong. Bwani, Okomu, Nya, say, temptation, you're too strong.
6: Was it we fall because we ignore the way out? So you ignore the way out, no? Any day he flee and say no because temptation, no, but now we can free home. And I say, okay, say there be a we free mu. Now so the way out, no? Yani any day you ignore. Until no, any anum ya di niema bebre no e ye huwa no ena we di na di na e ye say. Now so no Christ was say gane. So we gane na kase there be a was we to me free mu if you say all fa adia ebuya so ema yen so. After so no adusia no sa me chere say was say you two tables. Yeah, I see we can't serve two masters. Tebwa edikano eye Christo, the rituals. Was it taking part in pagan rituals equal having communion with a demon? Say ritual thing aye obon sam niema no. Say we free saint, we are niema sa niema hodo no. Was it nyina no chese say oni obon sam atokese. Was it by taking part in the Lord's Supper equal having communion with Christ. Intino said the Lord's Supper say participate here. Was it the Lord's Supper wasn't just ritual, it was union. Yani Christo ekabom na afi yani na to say didi. Was it you eat bread, you share in Christ's body. Was it mra ye di pan no ni yani Christo ye de the body no ye ye part of it. Was it you drink cup, you share in his blood. 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
7: 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There's no way a bit me any chance be a abaya brabo. Name on being sha am I. Amen. After young call a fiada no edition of further studies, no further studies, no LNG White, and my foot will be brave. If I quire me, and no mean you bet me a tree who am free near my abos on some away a brabo moon. Now, or boy, cocoa say young tree who am free or power. Or young woman be a to the patriarch and prophet or car and who ask them. Africa come a person me genus or now for your dear this year no a baby, you know, a year, no more I to the Acts of the Apostles. Page 316 and page 317. Oh, mummy, ente bibi kakra LNG White. I can't ever have. I say the apostles' words of warning to the Corinthian church are applicable to all time and are especially adapted to our day. By idolatry, he meant not only the worship of idols, but self-serving, love of ease, the gratification of appetite and passion. The LNG White. I can't ever have. 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a yabosun so young tree and free home the bay in shall mighty uncle and put him up with the first semi now for your mom pine shed you made in us and I tell you one semi trato
5: yo pastor babo say a million now so nipa bako pe unqua nipa in the window car unqua as well unqua went into me ye. This is a dorsal. And he, a person in our transit idea, near Nigeria, Nyamawano, and said, no, be, dear also one, and so also there, when I may check, come, nay, ye, I was on seven, and then be ready free, Yakum. That's it.
7: Upon me, I may ensure you, when I watch you more, dear boy, and I watch you soon, semi trato.
8: Your pastor was a cocoa bar or did tear about some song. Any anon, on paho, Mrs. Mempaho, will be on paho. Is it me a pahoa? Na at the swing or the mayo, Deuteronomy 6, verse 4 and 5 for no. Or see, tea, oh, Israel. And I said, oh, tea, Christopher. A radi, young coupon, ye were radical. Do a radi, young coupon. Few are coming, moon. Emina, and old Kenina, and one more dim winina. So, what the bonus idea?
7: Yes,
8: which me dick or bonus on every free home. Now, Okra. Enya or homemade that. Amen.
7: Amen. Eda Yankupo and Shapa. That's what you soon see me chatto.
4: You miss me chatto and say, O see, you seem to be a fling a chamon. When you force it, Quasi India in Tiasun Prin. And Untino said, Bibi Abba, na am what? If he is a four quantum manante, a stressor, when you may be a ma or more man Tiasse, not the doom could be ya. And the same so you say, of course, our situation. A day a foot to set. Yes, you're the boy bray. Upia ni mwenye ma etimine nako.
7: Amen. 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
2: Ya, brother, misu mwenye chatu M34.
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7: yes
2: third one wose ditching ye adwuma on fani ha nya kra sun han ro ba
7: wow
2: 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And that's it.
7: Amen. Amen. And the third one, I'm also in fine. The Hanya crack.
2: Debbie.
7: So, can you say,
2: I'm not a
7: crack? You didn't even listen to me.
2: No.
7: But you were doing so much at
0: you. Pastor, question, I'm a DNO. Said it was one for a kind of current to form a decaying two or three chamber because I was so soon afford the own dear. yenim se ye nyina wo nimdie nimdie ma ahoahoa na odo die e ma nkoso se me mi 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
7: 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nyame e ya aduma next week ye meba ne ya ba beto aso but until see be shame bio next week e me pa say in the course of this week, so also friend, we are there. Yeah, on you also. Bye bye.

0: looking, examining his own driving record, and he can see that everything he has done has led him to this place of absolute destruction. He's surrounded by death. The wicked are destroyed by the brightness of Christ's coming. And so all of those who have rejected Christ are dead. And all of the righteous are in heaven with Jesus. And they're examining the records and seeing that God's judgment is fair.
1: And while the righteous are in heaven during those 1,000 years, they will be verifying God's judgment. Revelation 20 verse 4 says, "And I saw thrones, and the saints sat on them, and judgment was committed to them, and they lived and reigned with Christ for 1,000 years. And yes, this will be a very exciting time to be in heaven with Jesus, but the best part is yet to come. First of all, there's going to be people surprised that I'm there, and second of all, I'm going to be surprised to see some people there who I did not expect. But the hardest of all is that there's going to be people missing who I thought for sure would be there. And if it is hard not to see a loved one for 3 months, how much harder is it going to be not to see someone we love forever? I don't think we can do that without crying or without being able to understand why. And Jesus knows that we won't be happy if we don't understand.

0: yelling at me to stop. I have to admit that in my 13-year-old brain, I kind of liked the attention, but I kept on walking for a whole 2 blocks until they finally caught up to me right outside my house. Because I was so excited by all the attention I was getting and all the compliments, I let my guard down, and when they asked me for my phone number, I just gave it to them without any second thought. At first, they just texted cute little things like, "You're pretty, want to hang out?" However, a couple of days later, it evolved into phone calls and texts every half an hour or so, threatening me that they were going to come beat me up. This went on for a couple of days, and they said that whenever I'd leave the house, they were going to come attack me because they knew where I lived. Finally, we called the police and reported them, and they stopped calling. Although this was kind of scary to go through, every time I think of it, I'm reminded of the way that Satan deals with us. He flatters us and pretends to be the good guy, and then he finds a way to become a part of our lives by getting our phone numbers, and then he destroys us. He takes us down a path that leads us straight to hell. And we need to fear Satan, just like the Bible tells us to fear him who can kill both body and soul more than those who only can kill the body.
1: That must have been an absolutely terrifying experience for you, Agnes. Those guys stalking you and deceiving you the way that they did is very much like Satan does with each one of us, only it's a lot worse with him because he wants to destroy us eternally. But the Bible assures us that he ultimately will be destroyed. In Revelation chapter 20, at the end of the millennium, Satan gets all of those who were following him, and they are in the second resurrection. And now they come up, and he gets them, he marshals them all together to attack the holy city. They want to get into the holy city and take the tree of life and take over heaven. And what happens then in Revelation chapter 20, verse 9, and it says, "And then fire came down from God out of heaven and devoured them. And the devil that deceived them was cast into the lake of fire and brimstone." And this is called an eternal fire. In Jude 1, verse 7, it says that Sodom and Gomorrah and the cities round about in like manner, giving themselves over to fornication and going after strange flesh, are set forth as an example, suffering the vengeance of eternal fire. And we are told that that fire turned them into ashes in 2 Peter 2, verse 6. So that eternal fire is not eternal because it goes on burning and burning and burning for eternally forever, but it's eternal because the effects of the fire are eternal. In other words, they're eternally destroyed and they will never come up again. So hell is not a place that is burning somewhere in subterranean caverns under the earth, not right now, but it tells us that that hellfire will come at the end of the millennium and it will totally destroy the wicked. And Malachi 4 verse 3 tells us that it will turn them to ashes. They will be totally destroyed.
2: But that brings a question to my mind. If God is love, like 1 John 4:8 says, then why does he burn up the devil and his followers?
3: Yeah, Chris, to me that picture of God obliterating the wicked with fire is kind of a scary thought, because I've seen what terrible things fire can do in this world. And you know, what you said though is true, God is love. But it also says in Deuteronomy 4:24, "For the Lord thy God is a consuming fire, even a jealous God." Most people think that these statements are contradictory, but the thing is they're not. Both are true. God is love and he is a consuming fire. But what I think is the most interesting part about that verse is how it says that God is a jealous God. And you know, at first when I read that, I was like, what? How can God be jealous? But you know, what I learned is that this jealousy is the same kind of jealousy that a husband were to have if he were to see his wife being seduced by another man. Of course, he would be jealous if he saw that, right? So it's the same with God. He is so passionate about us that his love is fire. And we have been seduced by sin and selfishness. So he is completely consumed with jealousy when he sees that we aren't safe in his arms. Well, of course, sin and selfishness can't exist in the presence of a God who is love. But Satan wants us to think that because God hates sin, he must hate us too if we're sinners. But, you know, this makes no sense, because the whole reason that God hates sin is because he loves us, and he knows that it

makes us, or it will make us unhappy in the end. So that's why in the end he will, the fire of his love will consume the wicked, because if they choose to hold on to sin, they're just basically choosing to be destroyed with it. But you know, the good news is that those of us who choose to accept his love into our hearts, that same love that is a consuming fire will be warm and protective to us. And once sin and selfishness are destroyed forever, we will be able to see and experience, like never before, the passionate love of God.

Let me tell you about an experience that happened to me a couple years ago. It was a normal morning in the dorm when suddenly a stream of blood rushed down my nose. I ran down the hallway as I leaped for the bathroom door and hunched over the sink as I cried for help. This was no normal nosebleed. I was standing over there for an hour before returning to the ER. That's how serious it was. In the ER, the doctors frantically tried to solve the external problem, but with no success. I would have to return to the ER 9 times before being referred to a specialist. And how that happened was only by God's grace. Because the 9th time I arrived there, the doctor that was supposed to see me had to run out for some reason, and another doctor had to jump in his place. And the doctor was a more certified doctor, and she looked at me, and within a minute she said, "I think there's a deeper problem. You need to see the specialist.

0: at once. With that, I went to the specialist, and there he performed many investigations and examinations on me. And after a few hours, he informed me that I had a tumor, fast-growing tumor, growing in my nose, and if not surgically removed, it could be life-threatening. He said it was a good thing that I had those nosebleeds because most people are diagnosed too late to have the surgery. You see, but I hated having the nosebleeds, and I couldn't understand why God let them happen. But I had to trust him because he knows my body better than any other doctor does. And thankfully, the surgeon was able to remove my tumor and heal me from my sickness. And in the same way, God is able to see past the superficial, seemingly harmless sins in our lives. And if we let him do surgery on us by him creating a new heart within us, then we will pass the judgment and spend an eternity with him.
1: Wow, Ezra, that's quite an experience. But I can totally relate because myself, I've been quite sick this past school year. No, I didn't have nosebleeds like Ezra or, say, the common cold or flu. My sickness was kind of a deeper nature. I suffered a lot with abnormal insomnia attacks and depression and a huge difficulty just being able to function normally. For example, it was hard for me to pick what I'd wear in the morning or what to eat out of the lunch line and or concentrate on homework for more than 10 minutes. And this frustrated me greatly and made me very upset. But these times of sickness would come in phases, so I wouldn't be sick all the time. I would be healthy and myself again at other times. But I remember a particular time we were on our California tour, and I was feeling kind of bad again, and I got on the phone to my mom, found a quiet corner in the bus, and I started pouring out my heart and frustrations to her. But as our conversation progressed, I began to get angry, very angry, and I started questioning if God enjoyed seeing me suffer the way I did when I would get sick. I accused him of not being the loving God that he really is. I mean, if he doesn't want us to suffer and he loves us so much, then why wouldn't he fix the problem? And I just was angry because he wouldn't fulfill my expectations. Nevertheless, I realized that this was foolish of me, and I asked for forgiveness for thinking like that. And the Lord always did, after all, bring me to health again, and now he's finally completely healed me of that. But in general, with suffering, God never wants us to suffer. He hates that. In fact, we're told in Hebrews 4:15 that he is touched with the feelings of our infirmities. And we never really think of it this way, but this whole sin and suffering thing is way more painful for him than for us. I mean, imagine being a father and seeing 6,000 years of your children suffering. But the exciting thing about this is that this will not last forever. Soon Jesus will come again, and there will be no more suffering. And I just can't wait for that day.

0: hundreds of reports throughout the eastern coastline.
1: The officials are faking humanity as a whole.
0: Sea levels continue to rise, forcing communities to relocate.
2: Suggested their citizens get out from together.
3: A magnitude 9.4 earthquake struck the coastal towns of Japan this morning, killing over 200,000 people and injuring countless more.
4: The riots have now spread into Midtown, and reports are coming in of escalating violence.
5: Authorities are urging, no, pleading, with all residents to adhere to the strict martial law curfews now in effect. The National Guard is being deployed.
4: But their presence may not be enough to quell the chaos.
5: What you're about to see is deeply disturbing. If you have children in the room, you may want to reconsider.
6: And there is tear gas and now.
7: Jesse, go wash up. 5 minutes for dinner.
8: Okay, girl.
7: Frank, it's getting kind of close. Do you think we should leave?
9: They're bringing the guard in, all right? They just gotta do their job. That's why they're there.
10: It's absolutely unbelievable out here. The winds are really increasing by the hour. This part of the coast has never experienced sustained winds with these
7: those poor people.
10: And local officials in four different states are saying...
7: Honey, can you change the channel?
9: Live in Florida. I mean, it's kind of to be expected.
11: Lockdown as fires are moving in. The new mandates are making it almost impossible for people to get out. If you haven't made preparations, now is the time.
12: It's just an earthquake, bud. It's not a big deal. We're fine, okay?
13: The Weather Service has issued a tsunami warning.
12: They're just there
13: because...

0: How will the world end? It's a question that people have been asking for millennia, and even more so in recent times. Will it end in a nuclear holocaust that'll wipe out all life on the planet? Or will drought, pollution, and overpopulation lead to devastating armed conflicts over diminishing resources? Will some new highly contagious deadly virus cause a worldwide pandemic and decimate humanity? People everywhere sense something ominous is on the horizon. The word Armageddon is often used to describe a world-ending catastrophe. The word is only found once in the entire Bible. Yet this apocalyptic term has inspired numerous movies, novels, and video games. What is Armageddon? Is it some colossal battle that will erupt in the Middle East before Christ returns? Will God's people be raptured from the earth before this infamous battle? Will it be a real physical military conflict on earth between the superpowers of the world? Or is it symbolic of something much bigger? What you're about to experience will reveal what the Bible really says about this epic last day battle and the end of the world as we know it.
1: And the final events of Bible prophecy.
0: What is the Battle of Armageddon? Where in the Bible does it talk about this last day conflict? You know, there's only one verse in all of the scriptures that uses this word, and it's found in the last book of the Bible.
1: And they gathered them together to the place called in Hebrew, Armageddon.
0: The word Armageddon is actually composed of two Hebrew words that are transliterated into Greek. The word har means mountain, and the word Mageddon means the gathering of the troops. This is very likely pointing to the Valley of Megiddo, a place of many significant battles in ancient Israel's history. This is also the same location of Mount Carmel, where Elijah the prophet had his famous showdown with the prophets of Baal. But will this final Armageddon battle be located in central Israel? For now, let's consider some of the signs in the Bible that help us to know when Armageddon is near.
1: But you, Daniel, shut up the words and seal the book until the time of the end. Many shall run to and fro, and knowledge shall increase.
0: The biblical prophet Daniel clearly predicted that just prior to the end of the world, we would witness an exponential increase in knowledge. Well, as it happened,

0: Consider, for instance, how dramatically methods of transportation have changed in recent times. For 60 centuries, man could travel no faster than the quickest horse or sailboat. But now voyages that once required months are achieved in minutes. The digital revolution has brought about mind-boggling changes that our ancestors never could have even imagined, including the explosion of AI technology. An even more profound fulfillment of this verse is how knowledge concerning the prophetic books of the Bible would increase. And as predicted, this has happened too. In addition to the Old Testament prophets, Jesus himself foretold several signs of the end times.
1: And you will hear of wars and rumors of wars. See that you are not troubled, for all these things must come to pass, but the end is not yet. And there will be famines, pestilences, and earthquakes in various places. All these are the beginning of sorrows.
0: One can quickly look around the globe and see that both political and natural forces have made the modern world an increasingly dangerous place to live. Within 100 years, the world has had to endure two world wars and numerous other major conflicts, not to mention mounting international terrorism. It's clear to see that this prophecy has been vividly fulfilled. For centuries, man could do little more than shoot flaming arrows or lob cannonballs at his enemies. But now, we possess devastating biological, chemical, and nuclear weapons that can quickly render life on this planet extinct. The Apostle John predicts in Revelation 11, verse 18, that the times would come when God would destroy those who destroy the earth. In fact, Jesus even foretold that if his coming was postponed for very long, no flesh would survive.
1: And unless those days were shortened, no flesh would be saved. But for the elect's sake, those days will be shortened.
0: Add to this a marked increase in deadly natural disasters, including massive earthquakes, giant wildfires, destructive volcanoes, extreme floods, hurricanes, killer tornadoes, and just bizarre weather. Nature itself seems to be angry and volatile. Jesus foretold,
1: "And there will be great earthquakes in various places, and famines and pestilences, and there will be fearful sights and great signs from heaven. And there will be signs in the sun, in the moon, and in the stars. And on the earth, distress of nations with perplexity, the sea and the waves roaring, men's hearts failing them from fear and the expectation of those things which are coming on the earth. For the powers of the heavens will be shaken."
0: Christ warned that we'd have to face all of these dangers, but they would only be the beginning of the end. Could it be there's something that mankind does to trigger Armageddon?
1: "But know this, that in the last days, perilous times will come. For men will be lovers of themselves, lovers of money, boasters, proud, blasphemers, disobedient to parents, unthankful, unholy, unloving, unforgiving, slanderers, without self-control, brutal despisers of good."
0: Anyone who's lived through the past several decades cannot deny the steady and frightening moral freefall in modern society. In Noah's day, violence, selfishness, and chronic moral decay led to global destruction from a flood. In Lot's time, the abundance of wealth, idleness, sexual perversion, and pride corrupted the hearts of the people of Sodom and Gomorrah and led to the annihilation of these cities by fire from heaven. And so in our day, should it really surprise us that rampant violence, greed, and perversion might once again call down judgments from heaven? As we draw closer to the final hours of Earth's history, Satan unleashes his most deadly deceptions upon mankind. The Bible warns in the last days, there's going to be a dramatic rise in spiritualism and the occult.
1: "Now the Spirit expressly says that in latter times some will depart from the faith, giving heed to deceiving spirits and doctrines of demons.
0: The practice of communicating with the dead, long forbidden by the scriptures, is fast becoming acceptable even in mainline churches. Television programs and movies featuring witchcraft and the occult themes have become extremely popular, especially among the young people. In spite of all this rampant spiritualism and immorality, the Bible teaches that where sin abounds, grace abounds even more. So one exciting bright spot in these last days is Jesus' prophecy and promise that before his return, the gospel will go into all the world.
1: And this gospel of the kingdom will be preached in all the world as a witness to all the nations. And then the end will come.
0: At one time, it seemed impossible to communicate the gospel to the four corners of the earth. Now, it is fast becoming a reality. Through missionaries, books, satellite broadcasts, social media, and the internet, God's truth is quickly streaming around the world. The message of salvation has never had wider distribution than today. The Bible reveals we are living in Earth's final days. The increase in knowledge, humanity's greed and lack of compassion, the destruction of the planet, global instability, and the explosive interest in the occult all testify that the end is near. The final signs are fast fulfilling. The Bible also warns the opposing forces of good and evil will ultimately bring the world to the Battle of Armageddon.
1: For then there will be great tribulation, such as has not been seen since the beginning of the world until this time, no, nor ever shall be.
0: While the Bible does not specify the exact pivotal event, it does reveal the dramatic scenes that will follow. But before the final chain reaction of trouble that sweeps the planet, a last message of mercy will illuminate the world.

0: After these things, I saw another angel coming down from heaven, and the earth was illuminated with his glory.
1: As the Great Tribulation begins, those Christians who are true to God experience a wonderful surge of power from the Holy Spirit. This great power illuminates God's people with boldness as they witness for God, pleading for the churches to reform and calling the lost to Christ. They stand firm on the Word of God and exhort all to repent of their sins and obey God's commandments. An atmosphere of revival moves across the world, and the Holy Spirit compels ministers and church members alike to work energetically for the salvation of souls. As the work of the Holy Spirit becomes more pronounced, Satan introduces a powerful counterfeit. Occult manifestations intensify. Deceptive demons appear as the dead. They impersonate loved ones who have passed away and biblical saints of old. They speak words of peace and hope, while at the same time presenting doctrines that contain dangerous subtle errors. Of them the Bible warns,
0: "For they are the spirits of devils working miracles."
1: As you can imagine, these supernatural manifestations hold tremendous sway over the people, and few are willing to speak against them. Up to this point, political and religious leaders have been powerless to stem the growing tide of wickedness and natural disasters that are sweeping the planet. Revelation predicts that an evil power will compel the governments of the world to enact laws regarding how people should worship God. These laws will at first appear to outwardly promote morality and preserve the environment. But in reality, they are preparing the world to embrace the mark of the beast and the Antichrist.
0: "He was granted power to give breath to the image of the beast, that the image of the beast should both speak and cause as many as would not worship the image of the beast to be killed."
1: But this is not the first time in history something like this has happened. In the book of Esther, the Persian government enacted a law that all of God's people should be executed on a given day because some of them would not disobey God's commandments. But then through the intercession of Queen Esther, they were spared. You may also recall the familiar story from the book of Daniel chapter 3, where the Babylonian king Nebuchadnezzar commanded all in his realm to bow down and worship the enormous golden image he had forged. However, three young Hebrews knew that this command was a direct contradiction to the second commandment regarding idolatry. Determined to remain true to their God, they refused to bow down to the statue. The king was infuriated and ordered them cast into a burning fiery furnace. But God miraculously intervened and saved their lives. Likewise, the prophet Daniel was thrown into a lion's den because he would not break the first commandment and pray to the king Darius. But once again, God delivered him. The book of Revelation tells us this will be the same issue in the last days. World governments, under the influence of the beast power, will compel everybody to worship in a way that violates the commandments of God. And so it will be at the end of time. God's people will need to stand for truth at a time when the world is compromising God's law. Satan will be actively uniting the world to persecute God's faithful commandment keepers. This is when the devil performs his most powerful deception.
0: "For false Christs and false prophets will rise and show great signs and wonders to deceive, if possible, even the elect."
1: Know the exact scenario or location, possibly the Middle East. But at some point before the end, the Bible tells us that Satan will visibly step into human history to perform his masterpiece of deception, masquerading as the Messiah.

A radiant, charismatic being appears, claiming to be Christ. Global news outlets explode with reports of this supernatural being who's performing extraordinary miracles.

0: Amidst these counterfeit miracles and through tremendous global media coverage, the masses were easily deceived. They now welcome him as the King of Kings and Lord of Lords. This unleashes an unprecedented influence on the nations of the world. The news spreads that the Messiah has come, that Jesus is back, and that he's here to save the world. They hear him repeat many of the same words that Jesus spoke in Scripture. These images are then streamed around the world, and millions mistakenly believe this global appearance has fulfilled the Scripture that says, "Every eye will see him." Many world religions, in their teachings and prophecies, are eagerly expecting the coming of some kind of savior. Of course, the Jews are still waiting for the Messiah. Most Muslims are likewise expecting the return of Jesus. Hindus are looking for the 10th incarnation of their god Vishnu. And according to their scriptures, the world's Buddhists are looking for the Maitreya, a future incarnation of the Buddha. Now you can see how this dazzling being seems to be the fulfillment of all their prayers and prophecies. But the Bible clearly warns in 2 Corinthians chapter 11 that Satan can even transform himself into an angel of light. Sadly, it's not Jesus who the people are eagerly welcoming, but Satan, masquerading as the Son of God. By doing this, the devil is able to unite the principal religions of the world and to reinforce his counterfeit system of worship. And so, the devil initiates the greatest deception ever carried out on the human race. Satan's deceptions captivate the world. With charisma and supernatural power, he unites the divided and wins over religious leaders from all faiths. Most spiritual leaders eagerly embrace the great imposter, as well as the false system of worship that he promotes. As global calamities intensify, church leaders believe that no time can be lost in compelling the world to follow the doctrines endorsed by this counterfeit Messiah.
1: The Enlightened One is telling us these disasters will continue until everyone in the world puts aside their divisive religious notions and come together.
2: And for the good of everyone, if they don't do it willingly, there needs to be consequences.
3: We need to stop messing around and start attacking these lawbreakers.
4: The whole world is suffering because of their stubbornness.
0: Not everyone is taken in. A few realize that the Bible has warned about this amazing deception, and they know the goal of this false Messiah is to lead people away from the commandments of God.
5: Just slow down and listen to what you're saying. I think we've got to be extremely careful if we're talking about compromising God's word for the sake of unity.
6: Here is the patience of the saints. Here are those who keep the commandments of God and the faith of Jesus.
0: But this is not the first time that Satan has appeared as an angel of light. When Christ was tempted in the wilderness, Satan appeared to him disguised as a glorious messenger from heaven. But the devil revealed his true identity when he tempted Jesus to disobey God's word. And so once again, using similar tactics, the devil tries to deceive the whole world into breaking God's law.
6: No one can serve two masters, for either he will hate the one and love the other, or else he will be loyal to one and despise the other.
0: The world is being brought to a time of decision. The false Christ and global strife are polarizing the world into two distinct groups: those who follow the Bible and those who follow this false Messiah that endorses worshiping the beast.
7: We must come together.
0: As natural disasters continue to pummel the earth and the world economy teeters on total collapse, anxiety fills every heart. Religion is the supreme topic on everyone's mind. In TV and radio interviews and in court debates, God's true followers are brought before world leaders where they give powerful and eloquent biblical reasons for their opposition to the false system of worship that is being urged on the masses. The commandments of God and what constitutes true worship are the center of every discussion. Moved by the Holy Spirit and the compelling biblical arguments of God's servants, thousands around the world turn from their lifeless churches and take their stand with the unpopular but true followers of Jesus. Things reach critical mass, and the whole world becomes decided for or against the truth.
6: He who is unjust, let him be unjust still. He who is filthy, let him be filthy still. He who is righteous, let him be righteous still. He who is holy, let him be holy still.
0: The question, should we obey God or man, popular tradition or scripture, polarizes the whole world into one of two groups. On one hand are those who receive the seal of God, and on the other hand are those who receive the mark of the beast.
6: He causes all, both small and great, rich and poor, free and slave, to receive a mark on their right hand or on their foreheads, and that no one may buy or sell except one who has the mark, or the name of the beast, or the number of his name.
0: The door of mercy is firmly shut to the world, and God's grace is no longer available to the lost. The second coming of Christ is imminent, but first, the world is about to experience the most devastating series of plagues that have ever fallen on humanity.
6: So the first went and poured out his bowl upon the earth, and a foul and loathsome sore came upon the men who had the mark of the beast and those who worshipped his image.
0: 6 more devastating plagues quickly follow. The seas and waters turn to blood.
6: Then the third angel poured out his bowl on the rivers and springs of water, and they became blood.
0: The sun is given power to scorch men with intense heat. Then, darkness envelops the headquarters of the beast, and the great river Euphrates dries up. In Bible history, this plague was a harbinger of deliverance for the Jewish nation from the captivity of Babylon. As plague after plague falls, terror reigns on the panic-stricken peoples of the world. During this devastating time, some of the saved find shelter in desolate and remote locations where they're protected and provided for by God's angels. Others are thrown into lonely prisons. Although seemingly forgotten by man, they are not forgotten by God.
6: But before all this, they will seize you and persecute you. They will hand you over to synagogues, put you in prison.
0: God's faithful ones are shielded from the plagues in the same way the children of Israel were preserved during the plagues that fell on ancient Egypt.
6: Then they will deliver you up to tribulation, but he who endures to the end shall be saved.
0: Now, the faithful go through a fearful time of soul searching. Uppermost in their minds is the thought, are we right with God? Ultimately, they find peace of mind by trusting the promises of God. Urged on by the false Christ, various rulers around the world issue a decree against all commandment keepers.
6: The beast should both speak and cause as many as who would not worship the image of the beast to be killed.
0: The miserable lost believe their only hope for relief from the devastating plagues is to eliminate those who oppose them. The decision is made to search out and exterminate the people of God who stubbornly hold to the scriptures and obey his commandments. The stage is now set for the battle of Armageddon.
6: Yes, the time is coming that whoever kills you will think that he offers God service.
0: As unlikely as it might sound today, the Bible foretells the time is coming when all of God's faithful people will be threatened with a universal death decree.

At the darkest hour, the long-awaited hope of the ages now becomes a reality. The commanding voice of God is heard saying, "It is done."

The thundering voice shakes the heavens. Then there is a mighty earthquake, unlike any earthquake mankind has ever experienced.

0: children of God witness their Redeemer and his entire throng of angels coming to finally take them home.
1: Behold, he is coming with clouds, and every eye will see him, even they who pierced him. And all the tribes of the earth will mourn because of him.
0: This is no secret rapture, as you might have heard. Every person on planet Earth witnesses this spectacular event. And most are terrified by it. The wicked desperately flee into the rocks and the caves, trying in vain to hide themselves from the approaching holy King of Kings.
1: For the Lord himself will descend from heaven with a shout, with the voice of an archangel, and with the trumpet of God, and the dead in Christ will rise first.
0: A loud trumpet is heard, sounding from the heavens, and the mighty voice of the Savior calls to life the sleeping saints of all ages.

0: children, separated from their parents by death and disease, are now reunited. Their glorified bodies, radiant and eternal, never to part again. Throughout the length and breadth of the earth, a great army of saints arise from their dusty beds. They now appear clothed with youthful, glorified, and immortal bodies. Without a trace of disease or deformity, they take flight to meet their Savior in the air.
1: Then we who are alive and remain shall be caught up together with them in the clouds to meet the Lord in the air. And thus we shall always be with the Lord.
0: Then those who have lived through the time of trouble are also transformed. With the world convulsing below them, the redeemed of the earth rise above the destruction. They're raptured up to join their Savior among the clouds of angels. Sorrow, sin, and suffering are forever behind them. The veil that separates them from their Lord has forever been removed. And now they behold their God and his heavenly angels face to face.
1: And then the lawless one will be revealed, whom the Lord will consume with the breath of his mouth and destroy with the brightness of his coming.
0: During the second coming, chaos reigns on the planet. Amidst the hurricane of shrieking demons, the earth quakes. Oceans boil, islands vanish, and the dark sky pummels the earth with gigantic hailstones. The remains of the wicked lie scattered across the face of the ravaged planet. For the first time since its creation, the earth is now completely devoid of all human life.
1: And at that day the slain of the Lord shall be from one end of the earth even to the other end of the earth. They shall not be lamented, or gathered, or buried. They shall become refuse on the ground.
0: Only Satan and his fallen angels are left to behold the results of their rebellion. Surrounded by the world they ruin, Satan and his angels find themselves bound on earth for 1,000 years. They are imprisoned on this dark, desolate planet. Some Bible versions use the term bottomless pit to describe the earth during this time.
1: Then I saw an angel coming down from heaven, having the key to the bottomless pit and a great chain in his hand. He laid hold of Satan and bound him for 1,000 years.
0: Alone with his demons, Satan must simply wait and ponder his future punishment. On every side, they behold mangled cities and scorched forests and dry bones, all the terrible results of his war against heaven. Bound, as it were, in one vast, bottomless pit, with no one to tempt or manipulate, the devil is absolutely miserable. While Satan and his angels are left to contemplate their fate, the redeemed enjoy the unspeakable glories of heaven.

0: Why isn't this crazy? I can't believe we're here.
1: Eye has not seen or ear heard, nor have entered into the heart of man the things which God has prepared for those that love him.
2: People experience the joys of reuniting with loved ones that were sadly separated during the trying times on Earth. Even great enemies while on Earth now see each other face to face with changed hearts and wonderful stories of conversion to share.
1: Then he said to me, "Write, blessed are those who are called to the marriage supper of the Lamb." And he said to me, "These are the true sayings of God."
2: Now they sit at the great wedding banquet of the Lamb, the feast of the ages, where they will eat of the most exquisite delicacies provided by the true master chef, Jesus himself. A beautiful table with heavenly food is spread before them. Families and friends sit together for the first time since they've seen each other on the earth. Some, separated by death, now beam with joy at being forever reunited. However, the moment of greatest joy will be when the redeemed see their Savior face to face.
1: Let not your heart be troubled. You believe in God. Believe also in me. If it were not, I go paraplegic myself, maybe also.
2: Then the redeemed are led by their guardian angels to the beautiful by Jesus.

0: Little by little, the angels will answer their many questions regarding their lives on Earth. They will clearly see how every small decision and the earnest prayers of others had eternal consequences. The unseen spiritual battles that raged around them will finally be understood. And how their influence has affected many lives. Then God, in an act of ultimate disclosure, invites them to participate as judges, opening before them all the records of the lost. The hidden thoughts of the lost are now vividly exposed. And the veil is pulled aside, revealing the spiritual battles that rage for every soul. Even the actions and motives of fallen angels are clearly seen.
1: Do you not know that the saints will judge the world? Do you not know that we shall judge angels?
0: The open and transparent character of God in this matter is remarkable. The records of the lost are carefully reviewed by fellow humans who know and understand the struggles of life on Earth. All of the words and the deeds of the lost are weighed against the Word of God, and ultimately the justice of their sentence is ratified.
1: And I saw thrones, and they sat on them, and judgment was committed to them. And they lived and reigned with Christ for 1,000 years.
0: As time passes, the Savior of the world spends quality time with every person.

0: the plain, Jesus prepared for it.
1: Now when the 1,000 years have expired, Satan will be released from his prison and will go out to deceive the nations, which are in the four corners of the earth, Gog and Magog, to gather them together to battle.
0: Amazingly, Satan manages to rally the wicked in a desperate attempt to capture the city of God by force. In their ranks are great generals and military men, like Alexander the Great and Caesar and Napoleon. People from all ages who now apply their combined genius to prepare for what is expected to be an epic battle. The final phase in the Battle of Armageddon. The Bible refers to this massive army as Gog and Magog, a symbolic name for the ancient enemies of God's people. The order is given by Satan to march against the city. A massive army such as was never summoned by any earthly ruler since war began now advances on the new Jerusalem. By this final act of rebellion, the lost reveal their hearts are unchanged. If possible, they would tear God from his throne and seize the holy city by force. Little do they realize that their futile war is lost before it even begins. Judgment Day has come.
1: They went up on the breadth of the earth and surrounded the camp of the saints and the beloved city.
0: Suddenly, high above the city, the Lord appears on his glorious throne. All of the feeble war plans of the wicked are immediately arrested.
1: Then I saw a great white throne, and him who sat on it, from whose face the earth and heavens fled away, and there was found no place for them. And I saw the dead, small and great, standing before God, and books were opened, and the dead were judged according to their works.
0: As they cower before the glory of God, their lives pass before them. The lost are made painfully aware of every sinful act they've ever committed. They recall every time they silenced their conscience, every time they turned from the pleading of the Holy Spirit. Some had gone to the graves believing they had successfully hidden their sins of murder, crime, and vice from all. They experienced firsthand the words of Jesus found in Luke 12, "For there is nothing covered that will not be revealed, nor hidden that will not be made known." As a vivid panorama of their lives plays before them, each lost soul understands completely that they have, by their own choice, rejected salvation. Tragically, the peace and the happiness of those inside the city will never be theirs. The feeling of hopeless despair that sweeps over them is beyond words. The rebellious cannot deny God's justice in declaring them guilty. With one voice, they cry out, "Just and true are thy ways, O King of saints." And falling prostrate, they worship the Prince of Life. But Satan's heart remains unchanged. In one last desperate effort, the devil tries to rally the wicked to make a final frenzied attack on God's kingdom. The countless millions that he has deceived no longer recognize his supremacy. In chaotic rage, they turn on the devil and each other.

0: And as the inferno engulfs the wicked, the righteous remain safe and secure within the gates of the New Jerusalem.
1: The devil who deceived them was cast into the lake of fire and brimstone.
0: As fire purifies the earth, the wicked are all punished according to their deeds. There is no pleasure in the heart of God in their destruction. They were His creation, but they've chosen the wages of sin instead of the gift of eternal life. The penalty for sin is death. On the cross, Jesus suffered this final punishment on behalf of all who would embrace His sacrifice. But tragically, the lost have rejected this gift, and they must pay the awful price of sin for themselves.
1: For behold, the day is coming, burning like an oven, and all the proud, yes, all who do wickedly, will be stubble. You shall trample the wicked, for they shall be ashes under the soles of your feet.
0: The citizens of the universe lift their voices and praise God that Satan's reign of terror is forever ended. With the peace of the cosmos now eternally secure, God turns His attention towards the creation of a new heaven and a new earth.
1: Now I saw a new heaven and a new earth, for the first heaven and the first earth had passed away.
0: After the earth is purified by fire, the Lord then takes up His wondrous work of recreation.

0: For no matter how wonderful you can imagine heaven to be, it will far surpass anything you can comprehend. A world without pain, sorrow, or death, crafted with infinite love, beauty, and perfection. Land and water again teem with an abundance of life. Countless magnificent creatures of every kind peacefully explore their new paradise home. The invigorating atmosphere is pure and sweet. The earth becomes one grand showcase of creative brilliance. Every trace of sin and suffering has vanished. Never again will selfishness rule hearts. Never again will people attend funerals or witness violence or experience loneliness, sickness, or death.
1: And God will wipe away every tear from their eyes. There shall be no more death, nor sorrow, nor crying. There shall be no more pain, for the former things have passed away.
0: No longer tied to a limited lifespan, the immortal children of God are now free to reach their highest ambitions.

The endless pursuit of knowledge invigorates and stimulates the mind. The redeemed are no longer confined to Earth. They are now free to travel through the cosmos and explore the wonders of God's endless universe. Heaven is a place of perfect peace and harmony, where love for God and others fills every heart. The security of the universe is complete. With the New Jerusalem as their capital, all created beings rejoice under the loving dominion of God. Those who've been rescued from the eternal destruction share a special bond with their Creator that no other heavenly being can appreciate.

0: While sin and sinners have forever been destroyed, one trace of the great rebellion still remains.
1: Jesus, what happened to your hand?
0: It's the scars that Jesus received in pain for the salvation of the world. As day after blissful day of eternity passes, all sad and painful memories dissipate in the glory of heaven's brilliant splendor.

The Bible promises that this coming kingdom can be your eternal home. It's real, but you must choose to freely accept it yourself. More than anything else, He wants you to live with Him in this earth made new. Please choose to come to Him today. It's a decision you will never regret. In fact, I'd like to invite you to pray with me now and ask Him. Dear Lord, thank you for your incredible love and sacrifice for my sins. I believe you died and rose again to bring hope and eternal life. I ask you to guide my heart and to lead my life, drawing me closer to you each day. I accept you as my Lord and Savior and long to be ready for your soon return. Thank you for hearing my prayer and for the promise of your abundant grace. In Jesus' name I pray, amen.

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1: Hello friends, I'm Doug Batchelor, and I want to welcome you to this presentation of The Amazing Disciples, Powerful Keys for Personal Evangelism. 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
2: Good morning, everyone. Again, happy Sabbath. We'd like to welcome all of you here to the Granite Bay Church. I'd also like to welcome those who are joining us on Facebook, part of the Amazing Disciples training event that's taking place right here at the Granite Bay Church. And I know we have a number of visitors who are also joining us as a part of that training program. It started last night. We had two presentations dealing with the subject of the Divine Commission, the call that God has given to each of us as missionaries here in this world, and also our greatest need, that great need of coming to know Jesus, the importance of reading the Word, spending time in prayer, and then sharing our faith with others. This morning, we will continue with that same theme of evangelism, and our topic that we'll be looking at today is the cycle of evangelism, a framework for evangelistic planning and success. Now, for those of you who have the book, Amazing Disciples, I believe it's chapter number 4 that we're going to be looking at today. Let me see. Yes, the cycle of evangelism. You can follow along with us. If you don't have an Amazing Disciples book, I'd encourage you to take a look at the Amazing Facts website. You'll be able to get more information about that there. When it comes to evangelism, probably the right place to begin is with Jesus. How did Jesus do evangelism? We have this interesting statement from the book Ministry of Healings that says, Christ's method alone will give true success in reaching the people. Based on that statement, how many methods are there that give true success when it comes to evangelism? Well, there's only one. And whose method is that? It's Christ's method. So if we can find out what Jesus did and copy Christ's method of evangelism, well, then we are promised to be successful when it comes to sharing our faith with others. Well, what was Christ's method? It says, the Savior mingled with men as one who desired their good. He showed his sympathy for them. He ministered to their needs and won their confidence. Then he bade them follow me. So there are a number of steps in the work that Jesus did when it came to evangelism. You can divide that up into three main categories. The first is that making friends. That's where it all began. Jesus would make friends with people. He was social. He would go to different places and listen to people and share with people. Jesus would also minister to the needs of those around him. And most often, the way in which Jesus ministered to people was to deal with their physical needs of healing or health. There were, of course, occasions when Jesus dealt with the need of hunger. You remember how Jesus provided food for the people to eat. So Jesus would win their confidence by ministering to their needs. And when he had won their confidence, then he would be able to share with them the word. And Jesus would be able to say, come follow me. We'd lead them into a clear understanding of truth. And when it comes to evangelism, these three areas need to be highlighted in the work of the church. Making friends, winning people's confidence, and then sharing the word. Jesus said, you shall know the truth, and what will the truth do? The truth will set you free. So we want to share the truth. Now, as Adventist Christians, if you look at these three main categories, making friends, winning people's confidence, and sharing the word, where do you suppose we as Adventists typically are the strongest out of these three? What do you think? Shout it out. What do you think? I heard it. Sharing the word. When it comes to evangelism and preaching and teaching and sharing the word, I think God has blessed the Adventist church with such a wealth of prophetic truth, understanding of these prophecies in the Bible. sharing the word is important. And I think as Adventists, we take that seriously. And so we do our prophecy seminars, and we have great Bible studies, and we have great books dealing with these important biblical truths. But in order to share the word, you need somebody to share the word with, right? Well, then that deals with making friends and winning people's confidence. Now, what do I mean by winning people's confidence? You probably have found yourself in that situation where you've been visiting with a friend, and they're not really religious, but you are good friends with them, and it seems that anytime you want to bring up something spiritual, you can see that they're just not interested. Have you been there in that situation? You can see the look on their face. Maybe they'll sigh, and they'll look away, and you go, all right, well, how do I win their confidence so that they are willing to hear what I have to say about spiritual things? We're going to be talking about that here in just a moment. But when it comes to these two areas of making friends and winning people's confidence, where do you think we as Adventist Christians are the weakest? How many think making friends? That's where we are the weakest. Raise your hand. All right, I see some hands. What about winning people's confidence? And then I saw a lot of people who didn't raise their hands, and you're not quite sure which one it is, right? I think they're pretty close, making friends and winning people's confidence, but I think for the most part, it would lean itself more to winning somebody's confidence. As I said, we've all been in that situation where we've been talking with a neighbor or a work colleague. We try to bring up something spiritual, but they make it quite clear that they're not interested in listening to what we have to say. How do we win their confidence? A number of years ago, our family moved to Sacramento, California, and a few houses down from the house that we had moved into, we met a family, very nice family. It was Mr. Nick. He was very successful. He had a small business, his family, and he had big dogs, and my kids would love to go over to his house to play with these dogs. And every time I'd drive by, often the garage door would be open, and he'd be out working in the garage, and we'd stop and we'd visit. We became friends. I told him what I did. I told him I was a pastor, and I could see that he wasn't really interested in religion because I'd try to bring up spiritual things. He made it very clear, I don't want to hear about God. And so we began to wonder, how can we win his confidence so that we can share with him spiritual things? Now, at that same time, I just started working with Amazing Facts in our AFCO program. AFCO is the Amazing Facts Center of Evangelism. And I had picked up a principle there at AFCO, and I thought, wow, here's an opportunity for me to try this. Later on, those of you who are coming through our Amazing Disciples training program, you're going to learn the principle of the three Fs. Understand the way you feel. Others have felt that way before, but I have found. We'll talk more about that later on. Well, I just learned this, and I thought, well, here's an opportunity for me to try this out on Mr. Nick, our neighbor. So I built the relationship with him until one day I was out visiting in front of his house, and I said, Nick, how are things going? And we had become pretty good friends, and so he said to me, well, you know, it's not going that well. Now, based upon the training that I had received at AFCO, I thought, wait a minute, I need to pay attention now. He's going to share with me a genuine concern that he has. I said, well, why is that? He says, well, our daughter, she was 18. She had just graduated from high school. He said she decided to go to Las Vegas with a friend. Now, he's a secular-minded man, but he knows Vegas is not the place for an 18-year-old. And he said, we really worried about that. And then I thought to myself, oh, wait, I get to try this. So I said, you know, Nick, I can understand the way you feel. I would probably feel the same way if my daughter was 18 and wanted to leave home and go to Las Vegas. But I have found that God answers prayer. I'm going to pray about that. Now, the minute I said anything about prayer, I had his attention, but I said, I have found God answers prayer. I'm going to pray about that. Well, immediately I lost his attention, kind of looked around and was, but I wanted to get it out there. I wanted to just mention it. I will pray about that. Well, we finished up talking, and I went home, and I called the family together. I said, we have a special prayer request. We'd get together for family worship in the evening, and we'd said, all right, what's our special prayer request? We're going to pray for Mr. Nick, and we're going to pray that somehow through this situation, God will reveal himself to Nick and his family so that they will be interested in learning more about spiritual things. We came to prayer meeting. And a church, they asked, anybody got any special prayer requests? I raised my hand and said, yes, we want everybody to pray for Mr. Nick. There is power in intercessory prayer. We'll be talking about why there is so much power in praying for somebody else in a later presentation as well. But we made that the burden of our family worship. We were going to pray for this person. A couple of weeks went by, and I went back to visit with him. And because he had brought it up the first time, I could bring it up now. So in the conversation, I asked him, I said, you know, Nick, I have been praying about that situation with your daughter. Has God done anything yet? Got a little smile on his face, and he said to me, huh, you've been praying about it, huh? I said, yes, I have. Has God done anything yet? He said, funny you should say that. Just today she called and she said things weren't working out in Vegas. She decided to come back home. I said, praise the Lord. And then he said, so you think that has something to do with the fact that you are praying? I said, I know it does. And then he said, well, does God always answer your prayers? I said, yes, he does. And I said, not only is God willing to answer my prayer, he's willing to answer anybody's prayer. I said, Nick, do you know how to pray? Shook his head. No, I don't know how to pray. And we began to engage on spiritual things. You see, Nick began to wonder, was this just a matter of coincidence or the fact that my daughter decided to come back home? Did it have something to do with the fact that he was praying? He began to ask about prayer. He even began to share some other concerns that he had. And I said, Nick, we will pray for that because God's got the answer. So when it comes to winning somebody's confidence, whether that's a work colleague or a family member or a neighbor, whatever it might be, the key is building that relationship with them until they are willing to share with you a genuine concern that they might have. And then you simply say, I am going to pray about that. But then if you're going to tell them you're going to pray about it, what do you have to do? You got to pray about it. If you don't pray about it, nothing happens. Well, it's not God's fault, right? We got to pray about it. And God works in two ways. Sometimes he will change the circumstance that that person finds themselves in. And sometimes God will change the person to meet the circumstances. I've seen it both ways. Where maybe the circumstance does not change, but somehow through that circumstance, God is able to reveal himself to that person, that they have a sense of peace or they're able to make wise decisions. And they begin to realize, wow, God is real and God is interested in me. And God actually answers prayer. And when you're able to win their confidence on spiritual things, then they are willing to hear what you have to say about the word. Does that make sense? You've probably heard the statement before, people don't care how much you know until they know how much you care. So this is an important principle when it comes to evangelism. Now, when we look at Christ's example of what he did, we notice three main areas of ministry. The first phase is what we call the prepare phase. Before Jesus went out teaching, he sent John the Baptist. John the Baptist went and prepared the way for Jesus. On one occasion, Jesus sent out the 12 disciples, and they went to different towns and villages, and they prepared the way for Jesus. On another occasion, he sent out 70 others, then went and prepared before him. And then we come to the next phase. We call this the preach phase. And that's where Jesus entered into those cities and those villages where the preparation was done, and Jesus preached the word. There were many people that received the message given by Jesus because of the pre-work that had been done. And then we come to our third phase, and that is preserve. After the people heard Jesus preaching, what happened to them? Well, the whole book of Acts talks about how the early Christian church was organized. And the purpose of the early church was to minister to those who had responded to the preaching of the apostles and the preaching of Jesus. It was to equip the church to go out as missionaries and take the gospel to the world. So we have the prepare phase, we have the preaching phase, and then we have the preserving phase or the discipleship phase of evangelism. Each phase is very important. Sometimes we put a lot of emphasis on the sharing the word phase, the preaching phase, and once somebody joins the church, we neglect this very important phase of preserving them, getting them involved, discipling them, making sure that there is spiritual growth that is occurring. But each is very important. You know, this truth is illustrated beautifully in a parable that Jesus told. It's a parable that I think we're all very familiar with. It's the parable of the Good Samaritan. You remember that story? Jesus said a certain man was traveling from Jerusalem down to Jericho, and he fell amongst thieves. And they beat the man, they stripped him of his raiment, pay attention to that, and they left the man half dead. And then in the parable, Jesus says there was a Levite that came by. He didn't help the man. There was a priest that came by. He didn't help the man. But a Samaritan, who was the enemy of the Jews, he came by. But when he saw the man and his need, Jesus said he had compassion upon him. And he went over to the man and he ministered to his needs. Jesus said he poured oil and wine into his wounds. And he must have covered him probably with his own coat, put him on a donkey, and took him to an inn. And then he said to the innkeeper, you take care of this man. Here's some money. You take care of this man, and if you spend anything extra that I haven't given you, I will repay you when I come back again. Now, of course, that parable is not only Jesus telling us how we ought to treat our fellow man, but like all the parables that Jesus told, it is an illustration of the gospel. You see, the man traveling from Jerusalem down to Jericho, in one sense, can represent the whole human race. That man that fell amongst the thieves can represent Adam and Eve, the human race, there in the Garden of Eden, that fell prey to the devil's deceptions. They lost their righteousness, represented by raiment in the Bible, and they were left half dead, for the wages of sin is death. The Levite came by, and he couldn't really help the man. And the Levite, in a sense, can represent the nation of Israel, God's chosen people. Even though God chose them to prepare the way for the Messiah, Israel could not really cure the real problem, that of sin. They were to point to the Messiah who could. The priest represents the sacrificial system, the offering of lambs. That couldn't cleanse the heart from sin. But the Good Samaritan represents Jesus. Why did Jesus leave the glories of heaven and come to this sin-polluted earth? Because he had compassion. And he came and ministered to us, those who are in need. He poured into our wounds oil and wine. In the Bible, what does oil often represent? The Holy Spirit. What does wine in the Bible represent? Pure wine, pure grape juice. Represents the atoning sacrifice of Jesus. Represents justification. The oil represents sanctification. So Jesus has come to provide everything necessary for our salvation. And then Jesus took the man who had fallen amongst the thieves, took him to the inn. And he gave talents to the innkeeper, gave him resources, and said, you take care of this man, and if you spend anything extra, I will repay you when I come back again. In the parable, who do you think the innkeeper would represent? That would represent the church. Where does Jesus bring those who have responded to his grace? He brings them to the church. And Jesus has given the members of the church talents and abilities and resources. And Jesus says, you take care of these people that I bring to you. And if you spend anything extra that I have not provided, I will richly repay you when I come back again. You think anybody's going to feel shortchanged when Jesus comes back again? As if somehow they had put forth more effort than they are rewarded when Jesus comes? I don't think so. We will be richly rewarded when Jesus comes. So even in that parable, we see the importance of nurturing these new believers, preserving those who have responded to the preaching of the gospel. So we see these three important phases. The preparation phase, that is making friends, ministering to people's needs, winning their confidence. We have the public sharing of the word, that's the evangelistic outreach component. And then we have the nurturing of those new believers, and that's the all-important phase of discipleship. Each phase is very important when it comes to effective outreach and evangelism. Now, in the natural world, we can learn some important lessons for the spiritual world. Often Jesus would point out things in nature and he'd bring out some spiritual truth. When it comes to evangelism, we can learn some things from the harvest cycle. The natural harvest cycle teaches lessons with reference to the evangelism cycle. There are six phases when it comes to the evangelism cycle, and each of them are important. The first phase is what we call personal preparation. Now, what were some of the last things that Jesus said to his disciples before he ascended to heaven? This is after the resurrection. Well, you have in Matthew chapter 28, Jesus telling his disciples that they were to take the gospel where? To the whole world. They were to be missionaries to go to the whole world. Did the disciples immediately leave from the presence of Jesus and rush down and jump in ships and set sail for the uttermost parts of the earth? No, not at first. Why? Because Jesus told them, go to Jerusalem first and tarry there until the Holy Spirit comes upon you, and then you will be my witnesses. So there was a work of preparation, personal preparation that was needed before they could get out to do evangelism. That then leads to our second phase of the evangelism cycle, and that's preparing the soil. That's making friends with our neighbors. That's connecting with our co-workers. Sowing seed, that is sharing spiritual truth, and we'll talk about each of these in more detail. Cultivating those interests, the harvesting part, that's the evangelistic series itself, and the preserving the harvest, that is the nurturing of these new believers. Each phase is important. Now, let's just suppose for a moment that a farmer decides to grow wheat. And so he goes down to the library and he gets a book on wheat farming, and he reads up about how to grow wheat. And he gets out there with his John Deere tractor and he tills the soil. He plows up the ground and he fertilizes and he waits for the wheat to grow, but nothing happens. He can't figure this out. All of his friends, their farms have green shoots of wheat growing in their fields, but he's got nothing, just dirt. Can't figure it out. Well, one morning he gets up and climbs into his pickup truck and he drives down to Denny's, where all the farmers in that town met for breakfast. And he said to his farmer friends, say, I just don't understand. Why is it that wheat is not growing in my field? And his farmer friend said, well, what type of fertilizer did you use? He tells them, oh, that's good stuff, they say. Ah, one of his friends say, did you check the pH balance of the soil? He said, I did. I said, what is it? And he told them, and they shook their head and said, boy, that's right on. Boy, we can't understand this. So enough interest was awakened where they all got into their pickup trucks and they drove out to our farmer friend's farm. And there they are with their baseball caps and their cowboy boots, and they march out into the middle of the field, surrounded by green fields of growing wheat, but nothing in our farmer friend's field. They can't understand this. And they're scratching their head. Well, finally, somebody says to our farmer friend, say, what type of seed did you plant anyway? Well, with that, our farmer friend looks down and he shuffles in his boots and he kicks a clod of dirt and he says, you know, I've been hoping for wheat. I've been praying for wheat, but I guess I didn't plant any seed. Now, that's not a true story. You know that, right? There isn't a farmer alive that would expect a harvest without first planting seed. But when it comes to evangelism in the church, we often pray for a harvest. We hope for a harvest of souls. And when we do our evangelistic outreach and we don't get the responses that we hoped for, we think, oh man, I don't know if evangelism works anymore. But the reality is, if we haven't planted seed in preparation for evangelism, how can we expect a harvest? Does that make sense? So in this evangelism cycle, we're going to be looking at some very specific steps that are necessary in order to have a successful evangelistic event at your church. So the first phase is personal preparation. Some of the things that the church needs to do in preparing for an evangelistic cycle: we have revival events, we have special prayer emphasis events in the church, we have some planning that needs to take place, we have training programs, kind of like what we're doing here this weekend, and the church developing a mission centered around the gospel commission. For our members here at Granite Bay Church, do you know that the Granite Bay Church has a mission statement? Do you know where to find the mission statement? It's right on the cover of the bulletin, by the way. If you haven't read it for a while, it might be a good thing to look at. Yes, right on the front cover or on the back. Somewhere on our bulletin, you will read our mission statement. So in this first phase of the evangelism cycle, we're focusing on revival and prayer and planning and training, getting ourselves organized and ready to move forward to do the work God is asking us to do. Now, as in the natural world, so often it is in the spiritual world. When it comes to farming, let's just say you decide to grow some tomato plants. I'm not much of a farmer, but I did pastor in the Midwest for a number of years. And boy, I tell you, those folks out there in Missouri, if you didn't have a vibrant garden in your backyard, I don't know, you should pack up and move. Everybody seemed in that state. They were all gardeners, and they were good gardeners. Around harvest time at church, the whole table there in the foyer would be filled with tomatoes and cucumbers and squash, you name it, it was there. All the church members would bring some of the harvest that they'd have. So I began to ask some of the church members, I said, you know, I'm trying to grow some tomato plants, but I don't seem to be that successful. He says, well, are you watching the signs? I said, what signs? I didn't know there were signs I had to watch in growing tomato plants. He says, oh no, you need to watch. He says, when you go out and you look at the plant and the leaves are hanging down like this, he said, what do you think the plant needs? I said, I'm not sure. What does it need? He said, water. Oh, okay, I'll give it water. One time I went out and looked at the plant and the leaves were a little bit yellow. I couldn't figure that out. I went to my friend and I said, what on earth is going on with the plants? He said, well, what's wrong? I told him. He said, it needs fertilizer. Go buy some Miracle-Gro. I said, okay, I did. And it made a difference. Dug it in there. It began to grow. And finally, it produced tomatoes. Well, after a while, when those tomatoes are just the right size and they're getting a little soft, what do you have to do? You have to pick the tomatoes. But after you pick the tomatoes, and if you have a good year, you've got a whole lot of vegetables, right? What do you have to do with all those vegetables? You can't eat it all at once. You got to preserve it. And that's where the ladies would often come in. Some of them were fantastic canners. They could can anything and everything. And again, you shouldn't be living out there in the Midwest if you didn't go down into your basement and have a whole wall just lined with cans. Canned jam, canned vegetables, whatever. So you got to preserve it, right? There are certain harvest indicators that we look for when it comes to farming, and so it is in evangelism. There are certain harvest indicators that tell us when we're ready to move on to the next phase of the evangelism cycle. With reference to the first phase, what are we looking for? We are looking for the spirituality, the practical Christian experience of the individuals within the church family. We are looking for unity of the church, unity of the church around the mission that God has called us to do. Sometimes I talk to people and say, you know, it's important that we be united in the work. And then they say, oh, well, Pastor, that means we can't do evangelism until the whole church is united. I say, well, if that's the case, you probably won't do evangelism until Jesus comes. But what you want to do is find a group of people that can be united with reference to the work of evangelism. And gather with that group, spend time in prayer, work together with them, get organized, get prepared, and then help to lead the church in this evangelistic effort. That brings us to the second phase. The second phase is what we call preparing the soil. Some of the things that take place during this phase, friendship evangelism. Get to know your neighbors, get to know the people that you work with, build relationships. You might want to do some community service programs. Start reaching out into the community. You can do a stop smoking seminar, a cooking seminar, a stress-free type seminar. There's all kinds of seminars and outreach programs that you can do. During this phase, you also begin to advertise for Bible studies. There's a number of different ways that you can do it. The harvest indicators that you're looking for in this phase, the number of positive relationships between the church and the community. Are you reaching out to those people around you? The number of positive relationships between the members and the non-members. So individually, as members of the church, we are looking for two or three people that we can be intentional in reaching out and befriending, getting to know. We need to find out about them and praying for them and finding out what needs they might have and how the church can help minister to those needs. That's all happening during this phase. And then we come to our third phase, and that is planting the seed. And in this phase, some of the things we're looking for is, this is where we share personal testimonies with those that we've built relationships with. We might want to drop off some Bible studies at their home. Ideally, you want to be able to give the Bible study yourself, but maybe not all people are open to that. Sometimes you can just leave them with a Bible study guide and say, take a look at this and let me know what you think. So we start sharing the word. Sometimes you can give a DVD to somebody. You know, Pastor John Q is an outreach pastor here at Granite Bay. And he's probably got that down to a fine art, using a video Bible study lead, going to somebody's home, sharing a DVD, saying, take a look at this and let me know what you think. Often the DVD is on some Bible prophecy. So there's different ways you can do this. Personal Bible studies, small group Bible studies, literature, book distribution. You can also follow up on any leads that you might have from Christian radio stations or TV. Sometimes people call Amazing Facts and they say, you know, I'm going to be doing some outreach in my area. They'll give us their zip code and we'll be able to forward names of people in the area who are going through our Bible school program, and people can follow up with those interests. Again, the goal here is to try, you'll notice Bible study. It's to get as many Bible studies as possible in preparation for your evangelistic meeting. The harvest indicator for this phase, the amount of direct spiritual outreach by the church towards the community. In other words, how many Bible studies are taking place in the church before the evangelistic meetings begin. Now, at Amazing Facts, we have a team of evangelists who are traveling around the country doing evangelistic meetings all the time. We are always experimenting with different forms of advertising for our evangelistic meetings, from different styles of handbills to posters and banners and alike. And so we're always doing research. Typically, if you send out handbills for an evangelistic meeting, what we tell churches is you can expect between 2 or maybe 3 people per 1,000 handbills that are mailed out. That's for the most part in the Midwest. When you go to the East Coast or the West Coast, sometimes those numbers can come down. One of the hardest areas to do public evangelism as far as sending out handbills is up in the Northwest, where they tell us statistically it goes down to 1 per 1,000 in responses. I always encourage handbills, because we've all heard stories of somebody who found a handbill in the mail at just the right time, and they came to a Bible prophecy seminar. And it's fairly inexpensive means of advertising, so we always want to do that. But, you know, typically, if you send out 10,000 handbills, you're going to expect maybe results. Have 10 Bible studies happening each individuals to come to your prophecy seminar, you're going to get between 6 and 8 individuals opening night. It's effective to try and get as many Bible studies happening, 20, 40 Bible studies occurring in the community by the church at the start of your evangelistic series. Then you invite those people to come, and they're able to hear the whole presentation that's been given right here at the church. So we really encourage Bible studies leading up to the evangelistic series. The next phase is what we call cultivating the harvest. This is getting things ready for the evangelistic meeting. This is where we continue the Bible studies in the community. We might need to transition to a home or a neutral place if there's a larger group that's coming. And we also begin to conduct what we call bridging events. These could be social events or seminars, even musical programs, small group Bible studies. These are things that we do for the community to get people to start coming out and connecting with the church members. There are a few guidelines with reference to those bridging events, and I'll be talking about that here in just a minute. The harvest indicators for this event is the number of consistent in-home personal Bible studies that are given. The more people receiving Bible studies in the home, the more effective your evangelistic meetings. And also the number of people attending these bridging events that are being conducted by the church. A few guidelines with reference to your short bridging events. Now, when I say this, we're not just sharing theory, but right here at the Granite Bay Church, we're putting this into practice. We're going to be conducting our own bridging event leading up to our evangelistic series. Here are some important things to bear in mind for our outreach leadership team that's going to be helping organize this. Short bridging events are often the best, 4 to 6 sessions at most. Long programs can wear out the church members and tend to overload those who are attending. You don't want to sap the energy and the desire before the evangelistic meetings begin. So short, relevant, very well put together bridging events. Number 2, offer bridging events within the first 2 months prior to the start of your evangelistic meetings. Be sure to include mingling time when church members can get to know those who are attending, and encourage members to personally befriend 1 or 2 of the guests that are coming out. Then they will later invite those folks to come to the evangelistic meetings. Point number 3, choose bridging events the church has done well in the past. When it comes to this, you want to emphasize quality over quantity. Do 1 or 2 bridging events well, then doing 5 or 8 bridging events not so good. So you want to have good, high-quality outreach programs for the community. Consider the talents and the abilities of those within the church leading out in these events, as well as the needs of the community you are trying to reach. And then point number 4, make sure that every guest has a church member assigned to him or her who will take a personal interest in him and will later invite that person to come to the evangelistic series. So we're going to be inviting people in the community. The purpose is to get to know them and befriend them. And then it comes to our fifth phase, and this is what we call the harvesting phase of the evangelism cycle. This is, without a doubt, probably the most exciting part of the whole process. This is where we have strong messages, appeals for decision. This is our Bible prophecy seminar. We do it right here at the church. If you can't get an evangelist in person to do the teaching for you, you could always use a video series. If you're not going to be doing a full-blown evangelistic seminar, you can do a series of revival meetings at the church. Those who don't transition from the Bible studies to the evangelistic meeting, well, you want to continue the Bible studies with those folks in their home. The harvest indicator for this phase, get a crowd. The number of non-members attending the public seminars at the church. That's the goal. You want as many people to come, hear the message. Now, you might be wondering, well, why do we emphasize this so much? And here's why. There is power in the preaching of the word. I've seen it time and time again. When a person comes night after night, when the word is being opened, when the prophetic truths are being explained, and the power of the Holy Spirit is there to move upon their hearts and their lives, they come back to us halfway through the evangelistic meetings and they say, my life is changing. People have said to us, I'm not the same person now as I was 3 weeks when the seminar began. It's amazing what God can do when a person

focuses their attention upon the Word and allows the Holy Spirit to work upon their hearts and their lives. So that's why we encourage church members to bring their neighbors, their friends. Don't ever give up on anyone and think, well, they've gone too far. They're not interested in religion. Just encourage them to come. Pray for them. Bring them to the meetings and allow the Word of God and the Spirit of God to move upon their hearts. Now, time will not allow for me to share with you all of the amazing stories of lives that are being transformed because of the preaching of the Word. So prepare for this event. Bring as many people as you can, and then stand back and see what God will do. Then we come to our final phase in the evangelism cycle. That is the preserving phase. This is where we provide spiritual weekly study opportunities, including deeper truth and Christian experience. We have something called spiritual mentors. That's where established members will reach out in a special way to those new members and encourage them in their Christian walk. Sometimes when it comes to evangelism, we think that the baptistry is the finish line, right? Somebody comes to the evangelistic meetings and they give their life to Jesus and they're going to be baptized and they go into the baptistry and they go down under the water and they come up and we think, oh, our job is done. All over. They're on their own. But in reality, the baptistry is not the finish line. It is the starting line. When does the devil come against people the most to try and discourage them? After they give their life to Jesus, after they are baptized. That's when the devil will do everything he can to try and discourage them. And if ever the church needed to be engaged and connected with the new members, it's especially after they are recently baptized. We need to spend time with them. We need to teach them. We need to help them in any way we can. That's this preserving of the harvest. Very, very important. The harvest indicator here for this phase is the practical Christian experience of those new believers. We also want to continue giving them opportunities for further studying the Word. At the conclusion of our evangelistic series later on this year, we're going to be launching a special Tuesday evening prophecy study that'll be happening right here at the church. We'll be tackling one of the prophetic books, and we're going to encourage our new believers to, in a special way, come and get involved in these things so they can be grounded in these important biblical truths. Sometimes I hear the question asked, why is it that evangelism just doesn't seem to work? Maybe you've actually heard somebody say that. Maybe you've heard people say, well, we've tried evangelism. People just come in the front door and they go out the back door. Have you heard that before? What do you suppose the problem is if people just come in through the front door and after a few months you can't find them? It's the preserving phase, right? It's the nurturing of those new believers. That's the problem. Maybe you've heard people say, well, we spent all kinds of money

who sows sparingly shall reap also sparingly, and one who sows bountifully will reap also bountifully. We're expecting an abundant harvest. We need to put some work into preparing for that. Galatians chapter 6 verse 7 says, "Do not be deceived, God is not mocked, for whatsoever a man sows, that he shall also reap." Now that's true in an individual's life, but don't you think that principle can also be true in the life of the church? Absolutely. What we sow as a church, we're going to reap. If we don't plant any seed, we're not going to be able to receive a harvest. Three reasons why evangelism sometimes does not work. Reason number one, we don't plant enough seed. So we reap what we sow, we don't prepare for the harvest. This is probably the main reason why evangelism does not work. We don't prepare for the harvest. Let me illustrate this with the funnel idea. You think of a funnel, it's got a large opening at the top, and then it goes down to the neck. And if you're going to be pouring something into the top of the funnel, you're going to have a whole lot of whatever it might be, grains of rice, going into the top of the funnel. And then it kind of works its way down to the bottom, and you'll have just a few coming out. At least it'll come out a little bit slower. So when you think of the funnel, think of the mouth of the funnel on the top as the outreach of the church. We're reaching out into the community. We need to have lots of names, lots of individuals that we're working with in the community. And then down here, maybe in the middle part where the neck begins, those are the people who are receiving Bible studies in the community. And then this part of the funnel down here, this is where the evangelistic meeting takes place. And finally at the bottom, those are the decisions being made for Jesus. So if we're expecting many decisions for Christ as a result of our evangelistic meeting, we need to have a lot more interests in the community that we are working with. Does that make sense? So we need to have a long list of names that we are ministering to in the community. Reason number two why evangelism sometimes doesn't work, we forget that the seed is in the harvest, so we take a break from evangelism instead of continuing the cycle, letting success grow. You know, a farmer who plants the seed and he has a good year, he doesn't then neglect planting more seed the next year. He might take some of the harvest and keep it aside for seed, and then he'll reinvest that into the soil, and he will keep the cycle going. If a farmer does not have a bumper crop year, he doesn't quit farming altogether, but he again just goes through the process of planting the seed, of cultivating, of preparing for the harvest. Some years there is an abundance of harvest, sometimes not so much. And so it is in the church, in the evangelism cycle. Some years the Lord richly blesses an abundant harvest. Other years, maybe not so much, but it doesn't mean the church stops doing evangelism, right? We just got to keep doing it. Keep going, keep going. Keep that cycle repeating. I was pastoring a church in Missouri, and we had a man come to one of our evangelistic meetings, came from the community. We went through the whole prophecy seminar. At the end of that, we handed out cards. One of the questions on the card was, "What is your religious affiliation?" I remember he wrote in big, bold, capital letters, he said, "The Holy Roman Catholic Church." I thought, okay, well, we know where he stands. But at the end of that evangelistic meeting, a couple months went by, and we did another evangelistic series. And the same person came. And he went through all of those meetings, never missed a night. At the end of the series, we handed out our cards once again. There on that question, religious affiliation, he wrote, "Roman Catholic." Okay, we're making progress. And then another 6 months went by, and we did another evangelistic series. That same person came. At the end of the meetings, we handed out our cards. He wrote, "They're Catholic," and then in brackets, "thinking about becoming an Adventist." Took three evangelistic meetings. And that's the importance of keeping the cycle going, right? Sometimes the person receives the message, and they're ready to grasp it immediately. Other times, a person will hear Bible truth, and they need to think about it. The Holy Spirit is to work upon their hearts. But we want to keep that cycle going so that there are many opportunities where people can come hear the word. Often what happens is you have an evangelistic series here at the church, and you have church members that will bring a friend. And the friend comes and they hear the message and they're all excited about these things, and changes begin to occur in that person's life. And all of the friends of that person begin to see a change occurring, and they begin to ask questions. What's going on in your life? Things are changing. Well, if the church waits for 3 or 4 years to do another evangelistic series,
The friends of the person who has just joined the

church, they lose interest because time has gone on. But if you can follow up one evangelistic series with another evangelistic series a few months down the line, what happens is that new person then can invite all of his friends to come hear the things that he had heard. And so you can keep the cycle going. If you take too long of a break between your evangelistic meetings, those interests will grow cold. So you want to keep the cycle going. And then reason number three, we have weak, disjointed links in the evangelism cycle. That means we don't prepare for the harvest. We don't do the personal preparation work. We don't do the community outreach. We don't do the Bible studies. And then we don't get the results that we hope for when we do our evangelistic series. Now, in addition to the cycle of evangelism that's occurring in the church, there are also what we call personal cycles that people are going through in their own spiritual growth. When it comes to the church, how often should the corporate cycle of evangelism repeat? Well, think of a 12-month plan. A 12-month plan where you have a major evangelistic seminar once a year, and you might want to have a mini evangelistic seminar or revival halfway through the year. So every year, plan a major evangelistic prophecy seminar outreach in the community. With reference to the personal cycle of evangelism, don't forget, different plants ripen for harvest at different rates. Lettuce, pumpkin, tomatoes, strawberries, they're all different. And so it is with people. Give people room to grow. If somebody does not make a decision when they come through your evangelistic series, stay in contact with that person, right? Stay friends. Give them more information about other events that might be occurring at the church. Give them opportunities to grow. How does the corporate cycle, that which the church is doing, interact with the personal cycle? Recognize, number one, that as you go through the corporate cycle, you'll be working with people at different stages. Give them room to grow. Key number two, keep that cycle repeating, as I mentioned earlier, at frequent intervals in order to harvest people as they become ready. And then finally, our summary, Christ's method is the best method when it comes to evangelism. What did Jesus do? It's friendship that wins confidence, and then you can share the word. So get to know your neighbors. Get to know those who work with you. Build a relationship to the point where they are willing to share with you a genuine concern that they have. And what happens when they share with you a genuine concern? What are you to do? I understand the way you feel. I probably would feel the same way if I was in your place. But I have found that God answers prayer. I'm going to pray about that. And of course, you've got to pray and then bring it up, and you'll be amazed to see what God does in people's lives. So Jesus gives us an example. There is the prepare, there is the preaching, and then there is the preserving of those who respond. Summary, sharing God's word is like planting a garden. It must repeat to be successful. You want to keep repeating it on a regular basis. An evangelism cycle is the best plan for evangelism. It follows God's instruction for seed sowing. It builds success from year to year because the seed is in the harvest. A final verse this morning, Ecclesiastes chapter 11. Cast your bread upon the waters. In the Bible, what does bread often represent? Represents the word. What does water in Bible prophecy represent? Multitudes and nations and kindreds and tongues. So when it comes to casting your bread upon the waters, what is it talking about? Preach the word. Preach the word to everyone. Preach the word to your neighbor. Preach the word to your family member. Preach the word far and wide. Cast the bread upon the waters. You shall find it after many days. Give a serving to seven and also to eight, for you do not know what evil will be upon the earth. Share the word. You know, often in our witness experience, we might not immediately see the results of the work that we are doing. And it might not be until that person that we are sharing with goes through a life-changing situation where suddenly the truths that you have been sharing, the way you have been living, your attitude, your words of encouragement really seem to come home to that person. And suddenly they realize that there is hope. They are more willing to reach out to Jesus to have that hope and that peace. So be a consistent Christian. Be consistent in your witness. Be genuine in your interest for others. Allow the Holy Spirit to work through you to help in drawing them closer to Him.
You know, there is no greater joy that we can ever have than seeing somebody's life changed by the grace of God and realizing that we had a part to play in bringing them to Jesus. Can you imagine one day in heaven walking on those streets of gold and having somebody come up to you and say, the reason I am here today is because you took the time to come to my house. You took the time to give me something that I needed. You came to pray with me when I was discouraged. You opened the Bible with me and you taught me about Jesus. The reason I'm in heaven today is because of what you did. Could you imagine that? Throughout all eternity, know that your life has made a difference in the life of somebody else. That's what evangelism is all about. It is sharing Jesus with somebody else. It is my prayer saying, Lord, please open my eyes that I might see those in need around me. Give me the words to speak that I might be an encouragement to those who need encouragement. And I pray for our church as a whole that we would be faithful in doing the work Jesus has called us to do. Is that your desire today? Absolutely.

My name is Ron Herman, born and raised in Sacramento. Came from a good Catholic family, good solid parents, two good brothers. Really had a good upbringing. I was really on a career for football. And my last year in college, I got hurt in the knees and ended up coming back to Sacramento. And that was kind of the start of my fall. And during that time, I went from being addicted to Vicodin to cocaine. But my day job, nevertheless, was a suit and tie by day. And I was playing darts for drugs in the evenings at 2 or 3 in the morning. I had this going on for years. So I kind of had this split life and I couldn't function. I could wake up in the morning and I could not count on my fingers 1 to 5 without taking a hit, just be a total fog. And not once did I think to go back to my faith, because if you're sinning, the last thing you want to do is have God look at you. This one day I'm on my way to my dealer's house and I got this tunnel vision and I skip through a stop sign and a car hits me right in the driver's side at 60 miles an hour. I get to the hospital and I'm beat up, and while I'm recovering in that recovery room, I see this pastor up on the television screen and he's talking about addiction. I didn't want to hear it and I turned it off. That's the last I heard of that. So I come out of the hospital and I go home. And the first thing I do is I go through a depression. I've lost my job and I'm about to get foreclosed on. And I'm so depressed, all I want to do is kill myself. So I say, Lord, I've lost it all. I don't know what to do. And I'm sitting there crying. And just then I said, Lord, if you can just help me, show me a sign. We ended up in this apartment downtown on 8th Street. And I'm really on my hands and knees now praying for something to happen. And I hear my girlfriend in the room listening to television. She's listening to the same pastor that I saw in the hospital that I turned off, and it's a rerun of the same episode, talking about Leviticus, about drugs. And I come out and go, why are you watching this guy? She goes, nothing else will come in. And she's got the remote control. It was nothing but static, static, static. This pastor, static, static, static. And I go, where's this guy from? She goes, he's from there. And she points at the TV set. And I'm going, honey, I know he's from there. She goes, no, not there, there. TV set, window, 8th Street, Sac Central Church, where Pastor Doug Batchelor has his ministry at the time. Now I'm like, something's going on here. So I go to that service. I see Pastor Doug for the first time, introduce myself after, and I said, I've had this monkey on my back for 15 years. I said, I don't see any out. I don't know what to do. And Pastor Doug says, do you have any drugs on you now? And kind of a surprised question. I said, well, Pastor, yes, because I couldn't get in that pew without having to do drugs because I can't think without them. He goes, good, because God wants to know that you're serious. If you're serious about getting rid of this thing and you want to see a miracle, you go home tonight, you take all the drugs you have, all the paraphernalia you have, throw them in the garbage, give it to God, and you'll see a miracle happen. I'm desperate. And I go home that night. I said, God, all right, I surrender this. So I put all my drugs and everything in the dumpster, say the biggest prayer that I've ever done in my life, and I go to bed that night. And I wake up the next morning, I go, oh, here we go. 1, 2, 3, 4, 5, 6, 7, 8, 9, 10, 11. No! 15 years I haven't been able to count to 5 in the morning. This can't be. Addiction isn't there. The need to do these drugs aren't there. I mean, I had to do this every single day. So next Sabbath, I go to see Pastor Doug, and I heard these Bible truths that had never been told before, never been taught to me before. I'm in the church now, and I had prayed that, God, could you please give me a job where I could serve you and also serve my family and make an income. Well, some of the deacons had heard my story and I was called into the pastor's office. They said, well, we've got a job that might be available for you. They sent me down this little TV station. And as I'm learning my job and I'm going down the list of things that are going on that I need to do, it hits me that this is the TV station that when I was in the hospital and saw Pastor Doug on the station, and when I moved into that little apartment down there, this is the same channel that Doug Batchelor was on that saved my life. All these coincidences, it was Jesus Christ. My name is Ron Herman, and thank you for changing my life.

John the Baptist was born to Zacharias and Elizabeth and was to play an important role in the life of Jesus. His parents received word of his impending birth from an angel, but his father initially doubted the promise. He temporarily lost the ability to speak until the birth of his son. John the Baptist was born during a time of tremendous upheaval in Israel, where there had been strong tension with their Roman rulers, and the spiritual state of Israel was in dire straits. John was called to be a reformer. As a son of a priest, the natural order of things would have been for him to go and train in the rabbinical schools of his day, but this would have unfitted him for his work. Instead of being sent to learn under the theology teachers, God sent him to the desert to learn in nature. He gave up the luxuries of home life for the stern discipline of the wilderness, a life of simplicity and self-denial. He wore the garments of the ancient prophets, camel's hair, and he ate locusts and wild honey, things that were found in the wilderness. In the first century AD, there was a group of people living in Qumran called the Essenes. They were a sect of Jews who lived a very strict and solitary life. It was in the caves of Qumran in 1946 when a shepherd boy found the Dead Sea Scrolls. Even though there is no hard evidence to suggest that John the Baptist was an Essene, there are some similarities between his life and their lifestyle, and it's likely, though not proven, that he came in contact with them. John the Baptist was called to be the voice crying in the wilderness and was to prepare the way for Jesus to come. John the Baptist called the nation to repentance at a time when they needed it most and practiced his baptisms here in the River Jordan. John preached prior to Jesus' public ministry, and it was John who baptized Jesus in the River Jordan. As Jesus' ministry now started and increased, the crowd started to follow him, and slowly the crowd who followed John the Baptist decreased. John's disciples, though, were jealous at this situation and came to him, but he gave no ear to their complaints or had sympathy with their dissatisfaction. He knew what his mission was and what Jesus' mission was, and he said in John 3, verse 30, "He must increase, but I must decrease." John the Baptist did not have any selfish ambition in him at all. His life, though, would sadly come to an end here on this mountaintop at the hands of Herodias, King Herod's wife. He had rebuked the king for taking his brother Philip's wife. Herodias was thus very resentful of him and wanted him killed, but Herod feared the people and would not harm him. One night she threw a party for him, and her daughter Salome danced before him. With a mind clouded by alcohol, he promised he would give her whatever she asked. She went and asked her mother, and her mother said, "The head of John the Baptist on a platter." It was thus that the life of one of the greatest prophets came to an end. It was here, in the fortress of Herod, where this sad story took place. John the Baptist knew what his mission in life was, and he did this faithfully. He did not try to be someone else, and neither was he jealous of others when they achieved success, because he knew that their mission was not his mission. Sometimes in life we get so mixed up and want things that aren't ours, whether that's material possessions or position. May we have confidence in our sense of identity in Jesus Christ and a sense of assurance of who we are in Him.

One disappointment lay in the early days of Jesus' ministry. Despite the miracles that had been done, despite the teachings that had been given that had moved and inspired the masses, Jesus was rejected here in his hometown of Nazareth. During his childhood and youth, he would have attended the synagogue here and would have known the people, but he had never been back to his hometown during his public ministry. Now the Bible says he went to the synagogue on the Sabbath day and stood up to read. The passage of scripture that Jesus chose to read was Isaiah 61 verse 1 and 2, which reads, "The Spirit of the Lord is upon me because he has anointed me to preach the gospel. He has sent me to heal the brokenhearted, to proclaim liberty to the captives and recovery of sight to the blind, to set at liberty those who are oppressed and proclaim the acceptable year of the Lord." This was a messianic prophecy that they were all familiar with, and Jesus had spoke this about himself. Standing in front of them, he said, "Today this scripture is fulfilled in your hearing." This prophecy spoke about their spiritual bondage and captivity, that the Messiah would free them from the power of evil and restore the light of truth. This offended their pride and indicated to them that the work that Jesus was going to do was entirely different from that which they expected Messiah to do, namely free them from Roman rule. They were not so much interested in spiritual freedom as they were in literal freedom from their Roman oppressors. The Bible records that they started to ask, "Who is this man? Is this not Joseph, the carpenter's son?" Maybe they were mocking his lowly profession, or maybe they were casting doubt on his parental claims. Having been born of a virgin with no biological father, it was a story that no doubt brought laughter and disbelief. The Bible says that they were actually offended. Offended that he, a carpenter's son, would stand in front of them and claim to be the Messiah. Jesus then said that the prophet has no honor in their home country and gave some examples of Elijah, who was fed by the widow of Sidon, and Elisha, who was largely rejected by Israel, but whom Naaman, a captain in the Syrian army, listened to and was healed. Jesus had come to his hometown, and instead of being welcomed with open arms, instead of them being his biggest and strongest supporters, he was rejected. Sometimes those we love are the hardest ones to reach, and they don't think we have their best interest at heart. If you have been shunned by your family or your friends, then understand that Jesus knows what you're going through and has both sympathy and empathy with you. They were so angry that they dragged Jesus out of the city to a nearby clifftop or gorge and were going to throw him down to his death, but he slipped away from amongst them and went to safety. Jesus had not completed his ministry yet. There was still much to accomplish, and it wasn't the right time for him to die. Truth was unpopular in Jesus' day, and truth is unpopular in our day. They had incorrect views of prophecy that Jesus sought to correct. He had spoken the truth with power and with humility, and they had rejected it. Today, Jesus calls for us to speak the truth with boldness, with humility, in the power of the Spirit, fearless of consequences like Jesus did back then.

Jesus wasn't a one-man band whilst down here on earth, but he invested heavily in a group of young men who came to be known as his disciples. This group of young and seemingly unqualified men will be trained by the greatest teacher for 3.5 years, and then following his death, they will go to turn the world upside down. The first disciples that Jesus will call will be right here by the side of Lake Galilee. Shortly after Jesus' temptation in the wilderness, he was back in the area teaching people near the lake. He saw two boats just offshore, but the fishermen were not in them. Rather, they were cleaning their nets on the shore. Seeing one of the boats belonged to Simon Peter, Jesus asked him if he could get into the boat and preach from the boat. As Jesus finished his preaching discourse, he told Simon Peter to push the boat out to sea and cast his nets into the water. Peter was a fisherman by trade. He had learned it growing up, and he knew when was the best time to fish. He said they had fished all night, and he knew that nighttime was the best time to fish. The waters of the Sea of Galilee are very clear, so nighttime was best so the fish couldn't see the nets. Nevertheless, he said to Jesus, "At your word, I will cast out the net." He trusted Jesus had a superior knowledge despite his better experience. As they went out into the lake and cast their nets, the Bible says they became so full of fish that they almost were at breaking point. Calling their companions for help, they reached the shore, and Jesus called Simon Peter and his brother Andrew, saying, "Follow me, and I will make you fishers of men." He then went to James and John, the sons of Zebedee, who were in their boats mending nets, called them, and they left their father and followed Jesus. Each of these men had occupations, responsibilities, and no doubt people who were dependent on them, but they left all to follow Jesus. The next disciple to be called was Levi Matthew, and he was a tax collector, the most hated profession amongst the Jews, for he worked for the Romans. Tax collectors were a constant reminder to the Jews that they were not independent, and they were often extortioners taking more money for their own profit. Jesus, though, saw one such man and called him to follow him, and he did. This created huge interest and indignation that a religious leader would use a tax collector as one of his closest confidants. Matthew was different to the first four disciples. He was wealthier and more educated, but he was a societal outcast. None of the men that Jesus called were considered qualified by the schools of the day. Jesus, though, saw something in each one of them that could be molded and shaped. He saw a teachable spirit, a willingness to learn, a humility, and a recognition of his divinity. Jesus chose people from a wide variety of professions, and today God is calling for you to be his disciple. We don't have to have letters behind our name. We don't have to come from an honored profession. Our job or our family might carry stigma. Yet today, if we submit to Jesus, we can be a disciple of his.

Matthew chapters 5, 6, and 7 record probably the best sermon ever given. In these chapters, we find the most profound and comprehensive synopsis of the principles of the kingdom of God. This was early on in Jesus' ministry, and there was an air of expectation amongst the crowd who were tired of their life of subjugation at the hands of the Romans. Maybe Jesus would, as leaders today, set out a campaign speech and declare when and how Israel would be free from their oppressors. Maybe this was the moment people had hoped and dreamed for. As they sat down on the hillside above the Lake of Galilee and Jesus started to speak, it soon became apparent if they were expecting this type of speech, then they were terribly mistaken. Jesus began with a list of people who were blessed: the poor in spirit, those that mourn, the meek, the merciful. This didn't sound like the type of person who was going to overthrow the might of Rome. Blessed are the peacemakers, and blessed are those who are persecuted for righteousness' sake. Jesus had a deeper message than the crowd wanted to hear, for he wanted them to be free from the bondage of sin. Jesus then moved on and renounced in an indirect way the exclusive mindset of his audience. He uses the analogy of salt and light and tells them they need to be the salt and light of the world. They aren't to take all the truth and keep it to themselves, but they are to share it with others. He then moves on and talks about the law and goes deeper than the common understanding. Adultery is not just a physical action, but it begins in the heart. As his audience listened, this way of living was in deep contrast to what they normally heard the religious teachers say. Jesus said, "You have heard it said to love your neighbors and hate your enemies. But I say unto you to love your enemies and pray for them that persecute you." These principles of the kingdom of God that Jesus taught still resonate and apply today. Jesus encouraged his audience to live a godly life, to give to the poor, to have an active prayer life, but most importantly, not to do either of these things for show in public. Jesus taught that we need to put God first in everything, above our everyday matters and concerns. But seek ye first the kingdom of God and his righteousness, and all these things will be added unto you. In chapter 7, it speaks about the importance of asking God through prayer the things that we need in life, because our Heavenly Father desperately wants to give good gifts to us, his children. The discourse ends with Jesus noting the importance of doing what we say we will do. A tree is known by its fruits, and not everyone who says they are a follower of God are. At the end of time, there will be many who thought they're on the side of Jesus by virtue of the things that they did. But for Jesus, it's not just about doing, it's about doing for the right reasons and in the right spirit. As this discourse drew to a close, the Bible says that the multitudes were astonished because Jesus taught them as one who had authority and not as the scribes. The principles that Jesus set forth laid out how the followers of Jesus ought to live their lives, and they have stood the test of time and they are still true today. This sermon easily ranks as one of the best public discourses ever given, and it would have been amazing to hear Jesus speak these words on the hills that surround Lake Galilee today. Today, though, the challenge is for us to demonstrate in each one of our lives the principles of love, compassion, forgiveness, and hope as we live our lives.

Jesus spent about 70% of his ministry in the area that surrounds this beautiful lake. The Galilee region saw the majority of his time and was where he performed most of his miracles. His most famous sermons were preached on the shores of this lake, and today to visit this area is special. This lake has not moved, and we can know for sure that this was where Jesus preached, where he healed, and where he taught. This day was like no other, and Jesus has spent the majority of his time teaching the multitudes by the shores of these waters. As the evening came after a long day of ministry, Jesus and his disciples went down to the lake, got into a boat, and pushed off to shore. As they got on, Jesus soon found a bench or something similar and lay down and was soon fast asleep. As can happen on this lake, suddenly the waves whipped up and the water turned rough. Many of the disciples were able seamen and a few waves wouldn't scare them, but these waves got bigger and the wind got stronger and soon water was coming into the boat, yet Jesus still slept. Absorbed by their own efforts to save themselves, they forgot that Jesus was on board. Then they came to Jesus and cried out, "Master, Master, we are perishing, save us." Never did someone utter such a prayer, and Jesus ignored their cry. Seeing their scared and troubled faces, Jesus was no doubt filled with pity, but these were his disciples. They had seen him perform miracles, and they knew the power that attended his work and theirs. Jesus then stands up and rebukes the wind and says, "Peace, be still," and immediately the lake returned to calm. The storms cease, the waves stop, the clouds disappear, the air is still. Jesus then rebukes his disciples and says, "Why are ye so fearful, O ye of little faith?" Jesus wanted them to have faith and trust in his protection. They had never seen power on this scale before. Maybe they trusted in their own ability and skill to handle a vessel, and that's why they didn't cry out in faith first. Sometimes in our area of expertise, we are less inclined to trust God, and only after we fail first do we cry out to God for help, rather than at the start. Watching this display of divine power, they marveled and asked, "Who is this that even the winds and waves obey him?" Jesus, who created the world, has the power to control the elements, and the disciples saw this firsthand. Jesus, who calmed the storms, has the power to calm the storms in your life today. Do you feel troubled by doubts? Do you feel burdened by circumstances that you cannot control? Do you feel tossed about in the storms of life, unable to get a handle before another problem occurs? Do you see dark clouds above you, winds all around you, and waves beneath you? Let me assure you that when you cry out to Jesus, "Lord, save me," as did his disciples, that he always hears and answers that prayer.

early in the morning as Jesus and his companions came to shore after an eventful night on the water when Jesus had calmed the waves, they were met by a scary sight. Two men with parts of chains hanging off their arms, wild eyes, torn flesh and matted hair came running towards them. The disciples, scared by this display of demonic power, soon fled. But they noticed when they turned around that Jesus hadn't moved and he was right where they had left him. He who had created the worlds was not scared of these demons. Using the men as a medium, the demon spoke to Jesus saying, "What have I to do with you, Jesus, Son of the Most High God? I implore you by God that you do not torment me." Jesus then said, "Get out of the man, unclean spirit," and asked him what his name was. He said, "My name is Legion, for we are many." The Bible account then says they begged earnestly not to be cast out of the country. There was a herd of 2,000 swine, pigs on the hillside, and they asked to be cast into them, a request that Jesus granted, and panic seized the herd, and they rushed madly over the cliffs into the lake below. A change came over these men. They were now in their right minds, and when the people came to see them, they found them clothed and sitting at the feet of Jesus. These men were known to the local people, and they had terrorized the area, but they were more upset about the lost pigs than they were happy they had been free. Fearing a further loss to the local economy, they urged Jesus to leave, and where he wasn't welcome, he left. As Jesus got ready to leave in a boat, the men who had been demon-possessed also wished to go. They felt a sense of safety with Jesus and longed to know more, but he forbid them to follow him. He told them they had a work to do, that they needed to go and witness to their friends and family and tell them what Jesus had done for them. These men had no formal training and they had not been mentored by Jesus one-on-one, but they did have an experience, a real and a personal experience with Jesus. These men were the first missionaries into the area of Decapolis. The Decapolis was a region of 10 cities, and these men traveled throughout proclaiming the good news. This city here of Gerash is one of those cities, and no doubt these men came through here. Even though they had not heard a sermon from Jesus or received one-to-one training with Jesus, they shared what they had experienced. Though the people rejected Jesus, he did not leave them without witness, and these men proclaimed the good news and converted many, so that when Jesus came back, there were thousands to meet him. Today, God is looking for people who will serve him. As soon as one gives their life to Jesus, there is born in them a missionary spirit. These men wanted to travel away and be with Jesus, but he sent them back to their families and hometown. These are sometimes some of the hardest people to reach, and maybe God is impressing you that you need to make a real effort to reach your friends and family. Ask God for an experience with him that you can share through word or action what you have seen, heard, and felt with those you love.

0: are at the mountain up there, Fortress of Mukawa. This is actually where John the Baptist was beheaded and killed. So we're just doing some scenes here, an episode on John the Baptist. That's why we're here. Pretty cool, there's lots of caves on the side, so we're excited.
1: He had rebuked the king for taking his brother Philip's wife one night here on this mountain. Don't say that, do I? It was here in the palace of Herod where this took place. It was here in the fortress of Herod where this took place. It was here in the fortress of Herod where this sad story took place. John's disciple looked with jealousy upon this situation, and they came to him, but he gave no ear to their complaints or had sympathy with their dissatisfaction.
2: John was imprisoned here. John was beheaded here. Okay, so where might his prison be? And then Dan was standing right about here, and he said to me, he said, George, look behind you. I was standing right about there. It's lower, yes. And so what this could be the anchor points for the chains that held him. And so John, in my opinion, what you're standing in is more reminiscent of prison.

0: I was born in a fairly rural area of Michigan, but the things of the world when you're younger, they appear a little bit attractive. And so I got interested in technology and entertainment, but I had godly parents and they suggested maybe there's something that God wants you to do in your life. And so I went to Southeast Asia and worked as a missionary. This was my first time that I'd really had a lot of independence, and I found myself just sucked into more and more of the entertainment lifestyle. I felt really lonely and I felt a little bit depressed. So I started listening to Amazing Facts sermons and praying more often. And this process led me eventually to AFCO, Amazing Facts Center of Evangelism. I can say it's been an experience like I've never had before. It helped me to understand disciple making, giving Bible studies, and how to lead people to Christ. And I've seen lives begin to be transformed.
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Welcome to Timeless Healing Insights. I'm Dr. David DeRose. Today we're walking through the Gospel of Mark, looking at the life of Jesus through the eyes of John Mark. And he's been showing us some amazing things that are practical for us today as we continue our journey through this book. Let's ask Jesus for special guidance. Father in heaven, we pray that you would guide us as we engage again with the life of Jesus as revealed in Mark's Gospel. Please speak to us through your Holy Spirit. We ask in Jesus' name, amen. We're walking through Mark's Gospel. And we're seeing that as we go through this Gospel, we're connected with Jesus and his self-sacrificing life. We're going to find now, as we see Jesus and we see Mary Magdalene embodying a true spirit of fasting, we're going to see a stark contrast in the lives of the disciples. Mark illustrates four ways of falling from an experience of trust, of failing to fast, of failing to deny self. What we're going to see as Mark 14 plays out, we'll see one way that the disciples fail to fast, fail to watch and pray, is by giving in to carnal desires. Now, I use that word carnal, and a lot of people say, carnal, that's really bad. I mean, that's of the flesh. But by the way, we're all people that are made of flesh and blood, right? So some of our, quote, carnal desires, usually when that term is used, you know, we think of unsavory things. But fleshly desires sometimes are totally appropriate. Is sleep a fleshly desire? Does your flesh call out for sleep? Mine does. Okay? Is it good to get sleep? Yes, at appropriate times. Okay? How about eating? Is it appropriate to eat? Yes, we're talking about this. Is it appropriate times? There may be appropriate times to fast, but appropriate times to eat. So, lack of vigilance, failure to watch, sometimes giving in to carnal desires, even if they're legitimate, instead of watching. We'll also see how there's active betrayal in Mark 14. We'll see that there's fleeing rather than standing true. And then we'll see that there's denial by failing to identify with Jesus or his church. Let's take a look at how Mark's gospel continues. Jesus struggling in Gethsemane, and he comes to the disciples, and he comes to Peter, the one who said, I'm not going to deny you. He's told Peter to watch and pray, and he finds him sleeping. Simon, couldn't you watch just 1 hour? Watch and pray, lest you enter into temptation. And then Jesus does something remarkable for all of us, because even when we're failing Jesus, he's excusing us, okay? Jesus isn't in the business of trying to make you feel bad and feel disconnected from him. When we fall short, Jesus says to the disciples, the Spirit is willing, but the flesh is weak. You know how it plays out. Three times, Jesus

presses close to the Father. He makes that final decision to go through to the cross. And every time the disciples are overcome by sleep. Finally, he says, the hour has come. The Son of Man is being betrayed into the hands of sinners. Rise, let's go. My betrayer is at hand. And of course, his betrayer is not just any betrayer, but it is Judas. Yes, the disciples failed to be vigilant. They failed to be watchful, but we can blatantly deny Jesus. We can betray him. And that's what Judas did. And he betrayed Jesus. How? With a kiss. With a kiss. The account tells us that as soon as he had come, he goes up to Jesus, calling him Rabbi, Rabbi. He kisses him. There's a little bit of drama there in Mark's gospel. As a sword comes down on the servant of the high priest and chops off his ear. That's all the detail that we have in Mark's gospel. It's actually interesting, if you compare Mark's gospel with the other gospel accounts, there's a lot of detail now. As we go from Mark 14 to Mark 15 and then into Mark 16, a lot of details that Mark does not include. You read John's account. People fall as dead. Jesus' glory shines through right there when they're coming to take him. Mark mentions nothing about that. Mark mentions nothing about the fact that after that servant's ear was chopped off, Jesus restored it whole. Nothing like that. It seems like Mark is emphasizing Jesus as the suffering servant, his example of self-denial, his example of true fasting. After all, if you were to summarize Jesus' message in just a few words that Jesus himself spoke, I don't know if there's any more fitting verse in the Gospel of Mark than Mark chapter 10, verse 45. For there Jesus said, "For even the Son of Man did not come to be served, but to serve, and to give his life a ransom for many." This is where Jesus is headed. He's headed to the place of ransom. Jesus points out when he is taken captive that the scripture will be fulfilled. And as Mark 14, verse 50 is concluding, you can see it there in your Bibles or you can look at it projected there, you will see that all the disciples forsook him and fled. Jesus calling them what? To be willing to self-sacrifice? Embrace self-sacrifice? Sacrifice yourself? Watch! And they all run. There's this interesting detail that only Mark includes. In Mark chapter 14, verses 51 and 52, we're told that there was a certain young man who followed them. This man just had a cloth thrown around his naked body, as the account reads. And it says, and they tried to grab him. He was associated with the followers of Jesus. He left the linen cloth and fled from them naked. Now, a lot of people say, well, that's an interesting anecdote that only Mark includes. Now, some have wondered, was this Mark himself? We know that around this time, at least, by this time, by into the early time after Jesus' resurrection, Mark was intimately connected with the church. The church was meeting in his home. We see that in the book of Acts, at least his mother's home. That's how it's identified. And was this Mark? Well, we don't know. Kind of have a hunch that it may have been, but it's also an expression of what happens when we leave Jesus, right? Spiritually, we're naked. We have nothing without Jesus. Now, I told you that Mark's gospel is very streamlined, even in these closing scenes. So if you were to say, give me a chronology of what happens from the time Jesus is betrayed till the time he's crucified, you're not going to get that in the Gospel of Mark. You're not going to find all these details. For example, Mark will tell us how Jesus finds himself in the presence of the high priest, Caiaphas, but the other gospel writers fill out the story. Before going to Caiaphas first, he's brought to the, if you will, high priest emeritus, the father-in-law of Caiaphas by the name of Annas, and Jesus first undergoes an interrogation there. You will not read in Mark's gospel the fact that Jesus was also brought to Herod during this whole travesty of a trial or series of trials.
you don't realize as you read through Mark's account that he first went to Pilate, then to Herod, then back to Pilate, two different settings in which he was in Pilate's presence. You don't get all that chronology in Mark's gospel. I would suggest to you that what Mark is doing is what we're talking about. He's giving us this picture of Jesus being the self-sacrificing servant, the one who embodies true fasting, in contrast to the disciples. Mark emphasizes, as we read that Jewish trial, his closest friends forsaking him and the Jewish nation rejecting him as the very one who is the fulfillment of the prophecies of the book of Daniel. We've been seeing as we've been going through Mark's gospel this amazing connection between Mark's story of the life of Jesus and the prophetic book of Daniel. And I want to remind you of that because as Jesus finds himself in the setting of the Sanhedrin, the Jewish ruling body, here's what the account says. Mark 14, beginning with verse 55. The chief priests and the whole Sanhedrin were looking for what? Were they looking to follow Jesus' example? Were they inspired by Jesus and his ministry? No. The account says they were looking for evidence against Jesus so that they could put him to death. That's their focus. They're rejecting not only Jesus' ministry, but his call to take up the cross and follow him. And how successful is their attempt to find cause to kill him? They couldn't find any evidence, is what the account says. It goes on. Many, many testified against Jesus, but their statements did not agree. Mark even gives, following this, some specific examples. It is looking really bad for the Sanhedrin. They need to put something on Jesus if they're going to accomplish their purpose and get rid of him. So finally, the high priest, Caiaphas, turns to Jesus and he asks him this question. Are you the Christ? Are you the Messiah? Are you the anointed one, the Son of the Blessed? Now, I want to just point out something. I'm trying to encourage you as you're looking with me at the Gospel of Mark that you're seeing this contrast between the example of Jesus and the example of his followers. We're going to see in just a little bit that one of his followers has an opportunity to speak of his connection with Jesus, with the Father, with the church, and he wants nothing to do with it. That's Peter. Jesus is in the same position. He can just be perfectly quiet, as he was through most of his trial. But when Caiaphas asks him, are you the Christ, the Son of the Blessed, he says this, I am. And you will see the Son of Man sitting at the right hand of the power and coming with the clouds of heaven. We've been through this before. But don't let anybody tell you that when Jesus used the term Son of Man, he was speaking about his humanity. This is nonsense. That's not how Jesus used the term Son of Man. Jesus used Son of Man as the divine Son of Man, as prophesied in the book of Daniel. And right here, if you needed any evidence of that, this is exactly what Jesus is referring to. These words in Mark 14, verses 61 and onward are really, really just a re-echoing of Daniel chapter 7. In Mark 14, Jesus says he's the Son of Man. He's going to be sitting at the right hand of power. In Daniel 7, you see this Son of Man coming with the clouds of heaven, who comes to the Ancient of Days, who was seated on his throne. Jesus is clearly referring to this. Do you want to see the fuller context? Look at it with me. Daniel 7, verse 9. Daniel, in vision, he says, I see thrones put in place. The Ancient of Days, God the Father is seated. His throne is a fiery flame. 1,000 thousands ministered to him. But as he's watching, Daniel says, one like who? The Son of Man comes with the clouds of heaven. He comes to the Ancient of Days. They brought him near before him. Clearly, this is what Jesus is referring to. And what happens then? Everybody
ultimately will give him dominion and glory. Everyone will serve him. Every knee will bow, the Bible says. His dominion is an everlasting dominion. It will not pass away. And Caiaphas doesn't miss this, okay? He doesn't miss that Jesus is saying,

says, what further need do we have of witnesses? You've heard the blasphemy. What do you think? Now, by the way, if you don't know Old Testament history, you may be missing a detail here. But for the high priest to rip his robe, it was only under the penalty of death to himself. As he's proclaiming Jesus deserving of death, he's actually passing the death sentence on himself. And what is the response of the rest of those in the Sanhedrin? They all condemn Jesus to be deserving of death. I mean, is this not crazy? Jesus calling on the nation, on his people, to accept him, to see him as the one who is going to save the nation, the fulfillment of Daniel 9, the one who is going to bring an end to sacrifice and offering, who is going to usher in everlasting righteousness. And what are they doing? They're condemning him to death. Now, some people think, well, you know, you just don't have to accept Jesus. I'm not going to say anything bad about Christians, but maybe there is some truth in this, or maybe I was raised a Christian, and I'm not a bad person. I hear people saying that. I don't maybe follow Jesus, but I'd never do anything bad. I just want to point out something. It typically does not stop. As we see history come to its culmination, our world is coming to its culmination. In this story, Jesus' ministry is coming to its culmination. People don't just reject Jesus. They end up beating him, striking him, and that's what happens. Okay? This doesn't happen even in a normal trial, right? The disciples have been failing to fast. They've been failing to deny themselves. Now we see basically, in essence, the representatives of the entire Jewish nation. What are they doing? Instead of denying themselves, by the way, Jesus is, according to the book of Hebrews, the great high priest. What should Caiaphas have done in the presence of Jesus? He should have denied himself, got down off his chair and said, Jesus, you're the rightful high priest. Come, take this chair that I'm in. And instead, what is he doing? He's judging Jesus, the great high priest. We've seen how the disciples failed to watch. They gave in to their carnal desires to sleep. We saw active betrayal in Judas. We've seen all the disciples run, but Mark's 14th chapter is not done, because we have the story of Peter. And I thought Lamar Williamson, in his commentary, summarized this nicely, what is going on with Peter. And I've projected the words there for you. The accusation brought three times against Peter by a maid and bystanders is simply that he was with the Nazarene Jesus. That is, that he was a Christian. Okay? That's the accusation. Peter is being accused of being associated with Jesus, being a Christian, and he won't admit to it. He first pretends ignorance. I don't know what you're talking about, he says. Then he disclaims membership in the Christian community. He denies that he's one of them. And then finally, he denies any relationship to Jesus. I do not know this man of whom you speak. And what Williamson suggests is that these are three ways that we can deny Jesus. Okay? It's interesting to me that in our culture today, some of these are popular ways to deny Jesus. People don't think it has anything to do with denying Jesus, not to identify with a church. People say, well, churches are all messed up. Is it true? We're made of people, okay? Our church, our local church, our world church, the Christian church as a whole, we're all made up of people. Are there problems in the church? Yes. But if you think about what's happening here at the conclusion of Mark's gospel, it's re-echoing the beginning. At the beginning of Mark's gospel, we saw John baptizing. When you're baptized into Christ, and you're baptized into the church. Okay? And so what's happening now? Peter
basically at the end of Mark's story, he's saying, I don't want anything to do with Jesus, and I don't want anything to do

with his church. This is a result of Jesus' ministry? I mean, it's not looking good, right? But not only does the Jewish world and its representatives reject Jesus, not only did the disciples fail, but as Mark 15 opens up, we find Jesus now in a place that represents the secular marketplace. He's in Pilate's judgment hall. And I want you to notice what Pilate is impressed about as we read Mark's gospel. No story about a dream and all kinds of details like this. But in Mark's gospel, as we read about Pilate, the chief priests, it says, are accusing Jesus of many things, but he answers them nothing. Now, of course, it's going to be a different nature of a trial. The Romans aren't interested in whether Jesus is making theological claims. So if you read the other accounts and you read through Mark, you'll get the gist of what they're trying to pin on Jesus in this setting. But as Pilate listens, he turns to Jesus and he says, aren't you going to answer anything? See how many things they're testifying against you. But Jesus is silent. And Pilate does what? He marvels. Why isn't he defending himself? And as you read through Mark's account of Jesus in Pilate's judgment hall, you'll find that as the drama plays out, Pilate then resorts to this tradition, this Passover tradition, where one prisoner would be released. And he asks the crowd this question. He says, do you want me to release to you the King of the Jews? And listen to what Mark says. For he, Pilate, knew that the chief priests had handed Jesus over. Why? Because of envy. Were there real charges against Jesus? No. They were failing to what? What is the essence of envy? Failing to fast, failing to deny themselves, right? They wanted the higher position. They were jealous of Jesus' position. And so the cry goes out, crucify him. And then Pilate, if you didn't catch it to this point, he asked this question, why, what evil has he done? Did Pilate think Jesus was guilty? No, Mark's gospel is clear. He realizes this is a setup. And so Pilate has an opportunity right now as the representative of the ruling power, of the secular power, of the Roman government. He has the ability right now to do what? Say, this is nonsense. I'm not condemning this man. But when they all cry out, crucify him, crucify him, Mark records that Pilate, wanting to do what? Gratify the crowd. He releases Barabbas, a known murderer, and he delivers Jesus after he had scourged him to be crucified. And it's not just Pilate that's in on this, because as you read what happens next, the soldiers take Jesus. He's going to be crucified, okay? But that's not enough. It says they call together the whole garrison, all of them. And what do? They clothe Jesus with purple. They twist a crown of thorns. They put it on his head, and they start to mock him. Hail, King of the Jews. I mean, you catch the picture of all humanity in the disciples, in the Jewish nation, in the secular world represented by Pilate and the Roman soldiers. Nobody is heeding Jesus' call. Oh, I am so glad. I'm so glad that Mark 14 started out with Mary's example. But we're not done with what the soldiers did. They strike Jesus, they spit on him, and they mockingly worship him. And it's with that they lead him out to be crucified. What was Jesus feeling? The one who repeatedly had made a commitment to die for you and me, to die for this planet. What was Jesus feeling? The book, The Desire of Ages, gives us just a glimpse of what Jesus was thinking at this point in the story.
think it rightly captures what had to be Jesus' sentiments. Christ suffered keenly under abuse and insult at the hands of the beings whom he had created and for whom he was making an infinite sacrifice. He received every indignity, and he suffered in proportion to the perfection of his holiness and his hatred of sin. I mean, bad enough if you or I were undergoing something like this. But Jesus was the one who was perfect, sinless. He's now surrounded by the full manifestation of sin when he is bearing on himself the sins of the world. His trial by men who acted as fiends was to him a perpetual sacrifice. To be surrounded by human beings under the control of Satan was revolting to him, and he knew that in a moment, by the flashing forth of his divine power, he could lay his cruel tormentors in the dust. This made the trial the harder to bear. Well, here we are, about to go to the cross with Jesus. But we're at a decision point right now, because if you haven't seen it already, it's really the same question that Jesus had in essence for the disciples. Are we going to take up our crosses? Are we going to follow Jesus in self-denial? I don't know what that means for you today, but it's likely that Jesus is asking you to follow him in some way that is not all that agreeable to human nature. We can just give in to our human nature. May not be bad things that we're giving into. We're just not following Jesus. We could actively betray him. Hopefully that's not any time in the near future for any of us. But sometimes we just run. Other times we deny Jesus. We don't connect with him or his people. I call you, whatever way Jesus is appealing to you, to follow him, to trust him. He's worthy of our trust. He's faithful. There is tension in the Christian life. We have this amazing picture of a God who takes us just as we're at. We've been seeing it throughout Mark's gospel, whether it's Matthew the publican, whether it's a woman who's just committed adultery, whether it's a tax collector who seems to have no concern for the gospel. Jesus loved them all and reached out to them. It's true of all of us as well. But God loves us so much that he wants to help us be overcomers as well. And this is what Mark's gospel has been painting for us. He wants us to take up our cross and to follow him. We're committed to helping you on that journey at Timeless Healing Insights. We invite you to drop by our webpage, take advantage of our free resources, and if you're moved to help us, we appreciate your financial partnership as well as your prayers. Let's pray together. Father in heaven, please bless each one on their journey toward heaven. We pray that Jesus would strengthen them, for we ask it in his name. Amen.

0: There are over 300 million people that live in the U.S. today. Out of those 300 million, only 20.4% regularly attend church. Every year, 7.9 million people discard their faith in Christ and walk away from the church. This equates to 150,000 people disappearing every week. No church is immune. On average, one person will leave your church every 2 weeks. Studies suggest that 85% will actually never be reported as missing, and no attempt will be made to locate them. They simply disappear. 25% of this group say they have stopped believing in organized religion altogether. 2.7 million stop attending church because life got too busy. But surprisingly, 59% who left the church did so due to other factors. At this rate, the number of professing Christians will drop to 15% by 2025 and to 11 to 12% in 2050. In other words, America is becoming an ever-increasing mission field. Christian churches are in decline. The hearts of the people have grown cold. This is the future of the church. But it doesn't have to be. What man of you, having 100 sheep, if he loses one of them, does not leave the 99 in the wilderness and go after the one which is lost until he finds it? Reclaim your faith.
1: 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Stay tuned. 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
2: We have a very important study tonight that's going to be dealing with a theme that the Bible covers, and it goes from cover to cover in the Bible. Maybe I should begin by just reading a verse to you, and then we're going to go to our amazing fact and our question. If you turn in Revelation chapter 7, we're getting right into it here. Revelation chapter 7, the first verse. As Jesus said, these words are being fulfilled in your ears this day. After these things, I saw four angels standing on the four corners of the earth, north, south, east, west, holding the four winds of the earth. These are storms of trouble, that the wind should not blow on the earth, talking about the release of the seven last plagues, or on the sea or any tree. Then I heard another angel ascending from the east, having the seal of the living God. The sun rises in the east. This is the light of God coming. And he cries with a loud voice to the four angels to whom it was granted to harm the earth and the sea, saying, "Do not harm the earth and the sea or the trees till we have sealed the servants of our God in their foreheads." And I heard the number of those who were sealed. 144,000 of all the tribes of Israel were sealed. And then it begins to enumerate the different tribes of the tribe of Judah, 12,000. You'll notice the list here in Revelation 7 is different from any other list in the Bible of the tribes. It leaves out Dan and Ephraim, but it divides the sons of Joseph and includes Levi so that it maintains the number 12. And when you put the names together the way they appear here, it basically tells the story of salvation. Judah means, "I will praise the Lord, for he has looked on me and given good fortune. For my wrestling, God is making me to forget. God is joined to me, and he has purchased for me a dwelling." It tells the whole plan of the gospel in the names when you put them together in their Hebrew meaning. But this 144,000, they've got their father's name in their forehead. Now, a lot of people wonder, what does this mean, mark of the beast in the forehead? Some have wondered, is it one of those chips? You know, people are now actually having chips put in their hand. Some of you have chips installed in your dogs, so if they're missing, they can find them. It's required in some states. And I think in some Swedish countries, some companies, people just, they don't want to carry a card with them. They just have a little chip. Doesn't seem to bother them, inserted in their hand. They just hold their hand up and they walk to work. And people say, "Ah, mark of the beast." That's not the mark of the beast. Or other folks picture it in the last days. Some government's going to tell everybody to line up and they're going to tattoo 666 on your forehead. And the price came to $6. Bad.

For we do not lose heart, even though the outward man is perishing, yet the inward man is being renewed day by day. For our light affliction, what kind of affliction, everybody? Light affliction is but for a moment. It's working for us a far more exceeding and eternal weight of glory. What is Paul saying? He's saying whatever you're going through is light. Whatever you're going through is small. Whatever you're going through is meager in comparison to your eternal glory. So when you go through disappointment, reimagine heaven. Dream about the glory of the living Christ. Think about the second coming of Christ. Our trials fade into insignificance in the light of the glory of Jesus and his return. What is it that motivated Paul? What is it that inspired Paul? What is it that kept Paul going? He recognized that this life was temporary. He recognized that our lives were here but for a brief moment. He focused his attention on eternity. There are four things to do when you go through disappointment. You refocus on what God is doing, not on your expectations that have not been met. Secondly, you realign your priorities and look for the open door of opportunity. Thirdly, you redirect your energies on things that matter. Fourthly, you rethink what really matters and you reevaluate your life. Now, there are two things not to do. Many people have a great memory for the wrong things. Does God have a long or short memory? Does God have a long or short memory? Please take your Bible and turn to Hebrews 8, verse 12. Is it good sometimes to have a short memory? Hebrews 8, verse 12. Here's what Scripture says. I will be merciful to their unrighteousness and their sins and lawless needs. I will do what? Remember what? No more. When we come to God and confess our sins, does he remember them? Does he keep them in mind? No. It says he remembers them no more. God has a short memory when it comes to sin and a long memory when it comes to righteousness. God wants you to have a short memory when it comes to your sins. Some people have a great memory for the wrong things. God wants us to have a short memory for our sins, a short memory for the mistakes of others, a short memory for our own mistakes, a short memory for the pain that others have caused us. If we dwell on our disappointments, we are going to miss the open door of God's providence and the joy of the new thing that God wants to do in our lives. Two things not to do. Number one, don't have a long memory for bad things and a short memory for good things. Have a short memory for bad things and a long memory for good things. Some people have a short memory for the bad things that have happened to them, and they have a poor memory too for the, you want to have a short memory for the poor things, not a long memory for the poor things, but you want to have a poor memory for the, you want to have a man, I thought I had it, too. Somebody help me here. Somebody help me here. Help the preacher, would you? I got it right here. Don't worry, I'm going to get this one. Boy, I love this congregation. Many people have a great memory for the wrong things. Did I get it? They have a great memory for the wrong things. But God wants us to have a what? Short memory for the wrong things. But some people have a poor memory for the good things are the right things. God wants us to have a long memory for the what? Good things. All right. You want to get out of disappointment? Thank God for his goodness. Thank God for his greatness. Thank God for his grace. Thank God for his power. Thank God for the gift of Jesus. Thank God for the gift of his word. Thank God for the gift of the Holy Spirit. Thank God that Jesus is coming again. When your life is filled with thanksgiving, disappointment is going to disappear like the night before the rising sun. When your life is filled with thanksgiving and praise, disappointment is going to disappear like the dew that melts as the sun rises in the morning.
When you are filled with thanksgiving and praise, you will live a life of the open doors of God's opportunity. God has a lot more for you, your personal life, than you can imagine. God never takes away something from us without giving to us something greater. God never takes away something from us without giving to us something greater. This week, look for the open door. This week, look for the opportunities God's going to give you. This week, refocus the lens of your life away from every door that shuts to every door that's open. This week, realign your priorities. Maybe something you wanted, God didn't want for you at all. Realign your priorities. Ask God what's important. Get on your knees and say, Jesus, what's important? This life, this week, redirect your energies. Redirect them into the doors that God is opening. God has something special for you this week. And in the final analysis, ask yourself the question, what difference does it make? What difference does it make? If it does not make an eternal difference for God's glory and the advancement of his kingdom, let the thing go. Don't allow discouragement and disappointment, like a noose around your neck, to strangle your joy. Because one day, we are headed for the place of eternal joy, of eternal gladness. As long as we live in this life, people make mistakes. As long as we live in this life, there will be injustices. As long as we live in this life, good people at times may make poor judgment decisions. I've made them in my life. Still make them from time to time. But I thank God that you and I can rise above the lowlands of earth and let our hearts be fixed on eternity, where God will make all things right. Let that word encourage your heart this week. Oh, my Father, we are thankful that you never shut a door without opening a door. Father, I thank you that for this congregation, for everyone sitting here, men and women, boys and girls, there are going to be doors open this week. I know it, Father. You can open doors. Doors of opportunity, doors of joy, doors of abundance. That's the kind of God you are. Father, help us turn our back on the shut doors and run in the Spirit of Christ through the open doors. Father, teach us to constantly readjust our priorities when doors shut. Help us to redirect our energies in the opportunities you're giving. And Father, at the end of the journey, and all the way along the journey, help us to look to Jesus, the one who's promised us eternal life. Help us have a short memory for our disappointments and the faults of others. And help us have a long memory for the goodness of God. Lord, you are so good. You've saved us by your grace. You've revealed to us the truth of your word.

Throughout history, mankind has been obsessed with the idea of living forever. Take, for example, Qin Shi Huang, the first emperor to unite Greater China. During his rule, about 250 BC, he started work on what would become the Great Wall of China. But Emperor Huang was also obsessed with eternity. He dispatched entire armies to search for the fabled Elixir of Life, a magical drink that would allow him to live forever. Fearing they'd be punished if they came back empty-handed, most of these soldiers never returned. Because of his obsession with eternity, the emperor also began working on his burial city when only 13 years old. He filled vast underground caverns around his tomb with a replica of his court, believing that somehow they'd come to life in the next world. Archaeologists found more than 8,000 life-size terracotta statues of musicians, troops of acrobats, strongmen, soldiers, and horses to guard his gravesite. No two are the same. It's believed to have taken around 700,000 workers approximately 38 years to complete this wonder. Tragically, Qin Shi Huang died when only 49 years of age, evidently by mercury poisoning. He drank a bizarre lethal cocktail his doctors gave him to supposedly help him live longer. Many others through history have looked for this elusive living water. Alexander the Great was said to have come across a healing river of paradise in the 4th century BC. Others have gone on epic quests, vainly searching for the Holy Grail, a mythical chalice from the Last Supper that would purportedly give eternal life to whoever could drink water from it. Spanish navigator Juan Ponce de Leon, he heard from natives in Puerto Rico that there was an island called Bimini that had a fountain of youth. Today, scientists are taking a more pragmatic approach, experimenting with stem cells and genetic engineering, all in a concerted effort to slow, stop, or maybe even reverse the aging process. Let's face it, we're all pre-programmed for self-preservation. People want to survive and live. So wouldn't you be interested if I told you about a viable way that you could increase your lifespan? Not by 20 or 30 years, but forever. Did you know the Bible actually does talk about this secret fountain of youth? That's right. Jesus said, "Whoever drinks the water of life that I will give him will never thirst, but the water that I will give him will become in him a fountain of water, springing up into everlasting life." In fact, the Bible ends by inviting people to drink from this living water. And the Spirit and the bride say, "Come." And let him who hears say, "Come." And let who is athirst come. And whoever will, let him take the water of life freely. Well, friend, it's real. And the Bible teaches that God deeply wants to give you this gift of everlasting life. But you might be thinking, there has to be a catch. How exactly do you receive this free gift? In the next few moments, I'm going to share with you 5 practical steps that you can take that will place the keys of eternal life within your reach. What you do with them is up to you. First, we must recognize there's obviously a problem. Death, disease, terrorism, pain, none of this was God's original plan. In the world around us, we can see a spiritual battle is raging between light and darkness, good and evil, right and wrong. It all began eons ago when the highest of God's creations, a beautiful and powerful angel named Lucifer, now better known as Satan, became inflamed with jealousy. He resented that he could not have all of the power of God. That's when, following a lengthy and slanderous campaign, Lucifer led 1/3 of the angels of God in an all-out rebellion against their creator. Satan next deceived the first humans into disbelieving and disobeying God, so they unwittingly surrendered the dominion of this world to the devil. Our beautiful planet was hijacked by an evil fiend and his forces that filled the world with their spirit of sin and selfishness. But God sent his Son into the world as a human to guide, to rescue, and ultimately to redeem those that would trust in him. We're all sinners. For we've all sinned and fallen short of the glory of God. It's true of you, it's true of me. All we like sheep have gone astray. We've turned everyone to his own way. And the Lord laid upon him, Jesus, the iniquity

0: Of us all. Whether it's lying or stealing or evil thoughts, we have all broken the golden rule, God's law of love, better known as the Ten Commandments. The principles of God's law are meant to protect us and to ensure a life of peace and safety. The Bible reveals that the penalty for sin, breaking God's law, is death, because sin naturally separates us from the one who gives life. Are there unkind words that you've spoken or actions that you've taken in your life that have hurt others or even yourself? God is asking you to acknowledge that you're a sinner so that you can take the next step. The second step to eternity is to believe you can, in fact, be saved. And that's the good news of salvation. A Roman jailer once asked the Apostle Paul, "What must I do to be saved?" Paul answered, "Believe in the Lord Jesus Christ, and you will be saved." To believe in Christ means to believe in who He is, the Son of God and Savior of the world, and to trust Him with your life. Unlike you or I, Jesus lived a perfect, sinless life. By faith, He never broke a commandment of God. He now offers to take your sinful record in exchange for His perfect life. He literally died in your place so that you can live forever in a paradise without sin. Jesus suffered in your place for your sin so you can be forgiven. You must accept this by faith. He that believes in the Son has everlasting life. Isn't that simple? Will you believe this message of hope that Jesus is offering you right now? The third step in receiving the gift of salvation is to confess and repent of your sins. Tell God you're sorry. The Bible says, "He that covers his sins will not prosper, but whoever confesses and forsakes them will have mercy." Jesus also said, "Unless you repent, you will all likewise perish." To repent means to make a determined choice to turn away from the self-destructive lifestyle of sin and to trust that God will help you do it. It means to honor God's commandments in your mind, in your heart, and in your actions. Let the wicked forsake his way and the unrighteous man his thoughts. Let him return to the Lord, and he will have mercy on him, and to our God, for he will abundantly pardon. A person who repents is genuinely sorry for sinning, and they turn their hearts towards God. The Lord then promises to give them the transforming power of the Holy Spirit. He'll place within you a new heart and a new mind. Now, God does not expect you to remember and confess every sin you've ever committed. Just humbly come to Him in the name of Jesus and willingly confess you've broken His laws. There may be some specific things the Holy Spirit will bring to your attention. Tell Him you're sorry. Ask Him to wash away your sins. When you do, the Bible says you can have complete assurance that He will fully forgive you. If we confess our sins, He is faithful and just to forgive us our sins and to cleanse us from all unrighteousness. Will you please open your heart now to the Lord, confess your sins, and then believe He has forgiven you? Eternal life, you're almost there. The fourth step to eternity is to willingly receive Jesus as your personal Savior. Christ said, "Behold, I stand at the door and knock. If anyone hears my voice and opens the door, I will come into him and dine with him, and he with me." You receive Christ by audibly praying and inviting him into your heart. This is God's amazing gift to you. For God so loved the world that he gave his only begotten Son, that whoever believes in him might not perish, but have everlasting life. But receiving Christ also means more. It means trusting in His instruction and guiding influence in your life and actions. Therefore, if anyone is in Christ, he's a new creation. Old things have passed away. Behold, all things are become new. Will you now receive Jesus into your life and give Him permission to abide in you? Now is the best time. Will you ask Him? Sincerely pray this simple prayer and then review the steps that we just covered. Dear God, I know that I've broken your laws and my sins have separated me from you. I believe that your Son Jesus died for my sins and was resurrected from the dead and is alive in heaven and hears my prayers. I am truly sorry for my past sins, and I now want to turn to you and turn away from sin. Please forgive me and help me to walk in a new life. I invite Jesus to become the Lord of my life, to rule and to reign in my heart from this day forward. Please send your Holy Spirit to help me obey you and to do your will for the rest of my life. And I pray these things in Jesus' name. Amen. The fifth step to eternity is to now confess Jesus as your Lord. Eternal life is more than just receiving. It's also about giving. To keep your faith, you need to share it with others by word and example. The Bible tells us, if you confess with your mouth the Lord Jesus Christ and believe in your heart that God has raised him from the dead, you will be saved. He then says, for with the heart one believes unto righteousness, and with the mouth confession is made unto salvation. To confess Jesus as your Lord means to choose to follow him every day. Christ said, whoever desires to come after me, let him deny himself, take up his cross, and follow me. Friend, remember, following Jesus is an ongoing walk, a love relationship. If you stumble and fall along the way, don't be discouraged. He's promised, I will never leave you or forsake you. Just get up. God wants to set you free from the burden of guilt and sin in your life. God loves you so much, he sent Jesus, who willingly took the wages of your sins upon himself. Christ died so you can live, live forever. Let him free you from sin now and experience a real and lasting peace. So I'd like to offer you a free gift to strengthen you in your new relationship with Jesus.
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0: Thank you so much for watching. And now, share this gift of everlasting life with others by passing on this video.
2: My dad was a pastor. He taught me what it looked like to have a relationship with Christ. But when I was just about to graduate high school, I was hurt pretty badly by a family member. And at this point in my life, I became heavily involved in drinking and, of course, boys. And it was really destroying my sense of self. I completely was disconnected from God. But there was this one evening, I got an advertisement on my Facebook page for Amazing Facts Center of Evangelism. I had watched Doug Batchelor my whole life. Sure enough, 4 weeks later, I found myself sitting face to face to Doug Batchelor, and I learned so much about what full present truth is. I actually got baptized at the end of my program, and I rededicated my life to the Lord. After there, I went and I Bible worked at my home church. I also met my husband. Looking back, AFCO was the stepping stone that propelled my life into where it is today.
3: Learn more about AFCO today

Our message today is dealing with the subject of seven keys for spiritual growth. And I thought that that was very important. You know, the Bible says we need to grow. I read an amazing fact that girls typically stop growing taller between 14 and 16. I remember being very humiliated in school when this 13-year-old girl shot up and I had to look up to her, Laura Levenstein. And then I got tall, she stopped, but I kept growing. And even though I'm not that tall, I got bigger than her. So the girls usually start growing sooner, but they stop growing sooner. Boys grow mostly between 16 and 18, maybe as late as 20. I'm almost sure our son Daniel, when he came out of boot camp in the Marines, he had grown, and he was like 20 at the time. And then, of course, we're very happy when an expectant mother is growing wider. That's normal. That's good. You can rejoice. Some of us grow in girth. We're not so happy about. You've gotten as tall as you're ever going to get. I sometimes tease my boys when they say, I'm taller than you now. I said, yeah, but if I lay down, I'm taller than you. And you lay down, taller this way. But growth is important. But as a Christian, you should never stop growing. And I think sometimes we think it's all supposed to happen at once. I was listening as Pastor Brumman was sharing about the parable of the mustard seed, along with many of Jesus' parables. He talks about seeds growing. Christians grow. Do not be dissatisfied if you don't become everything you know you should be at once. And it is normal and it's expected that the closer you come to Christ, you're going to experience a certain amount of dissatisfaction with where you are. Because as you're a Christian and you are walking closer to the Lord, you're drawing closer to the light, every spot of defilement and every stain in your character and your personality becomes painfully evident. That's not a bad thing. That's normal. And that urges you on to grow more. Now, Karen and I were talking about this today. You know, the Bible talks about that, you know, we should mourn for our sins, and that we're not just like Christ, but the Christian life is not of total wretchedness and constant mourning. It is joyful. The Christian life is like life in that there are ups and downs. There are good days and there are bad days, but it is a whole lot better to be a Christian. It costs something to serve the Lord, but it pays a lot more than it costs. And narrow is the way that leads to life, few that be that find it, but the rewards are the greatest. So while there are struggles in the Christian life, do not be discouraged. Now, you heard the memory verse from 2 Peter. It was my mistake. I gave the wrong text. It's 2 Peter in chapter 1, verse 5. It talks about adding to your virtue, faith, and self-control. And there's a growth you add as a Christian. Peter is very clear on this. If you look, for instance, 1 Peter chapter 2, verse 2, it says, as newborn babes desire the pure milk of the word that you may grow. We'll get to the word in a minute, but one of the things that contributes to our growth is the word. You grow. Then you go to 2 Peter chapter 3, but grow in the grace and knowledge of our Lord and Savior Jesus Christ. The Apostle Peter describes the Christian experience as an upward journey. It's persevering, virtue, faith, knowledge, self-control, kindness, godliness, love. And these are not all the same as the fruits of the Spirit. You might have varying degrees of the fruits of the Spirit as soon as you're converted. But as a Christian, you want to continue growing. Now, if you're a parent and your child is not growing, it's of great concern. Some of them grow very quickly and we're excited and proud. Some grow more slowly. But as long as they're growing, we're encouraged. It's when they stop growing, you know something's wrong. And if you are not growing as a Christian, well, you're always growing. You might be growing the wrong way. They call it backsliding. So it's appropriate every now and then to evaluate
you're growing. The Bible says, let everyone, 2 Corinthians chapter 13, let everyone examine himself, whether he be in the faith. So periodically, you want to measure, am I growing? Sometimes in the Christian life, it's like two steps forward, one step back. But if you're doing two steps forward, one step back, you're moving forward, right? It's when you're going one step forward, two steps back, you're going the wrong direction. I've always likened the Christian life to something like when you get on the escalator. If you get on the escalator and you stand still, what direction do you go? You go up. If you get on the up escalator and you walk down, where do you go? Nowhere. If you get on the down escalator, if you want to go up, what do you have to do? You've got to run. I remember one time Karen and I were at an ASI meeting at some convention center, and it was lunchtime, and lunchtime, everybody lines up in a big hurry, and the meetings were downstairs. The lunch was being served upstairs in this big convention center, and there was an escalator, and there was a bottleneck at the escalator of everybody trying to get up and get in line for lunch. And even Christians lose their sanctification sometimes when they're trying to get ahead in line for lunch. And I noticed right away that there was a bottleneck of everybody wanting to go up the up escalator, but nobody was going up the down escalator. And so I looked back at Karen and I said, no one's using that side. And I just started running up the down escalator, and pretty soon I heard behind me, pa-ta-ta-ta-ta-ta, and Karen was right there behind me. And we got up near the head of the line. But to get up the down escalator requires extraordinary effort. You can't just walk. You got to really hop. In the Christian life, we have something in our natures. It's sin. And it will naturally pull you down. Because since the fall of Adam, our DNA or whatever it is has been altered. So where man was originally designed to love, after sin, we became selfish. All sin is a form of selfishness. And sometimes we must resist selfishness. Children, if you've got kids, more than one kid, how many of you understand you've got to teach your kids to share? It doesn't come naturally. And if you give your two kids a cookie and you tell the older sibling, share with your brother or your sister, they break it in half. Somehow they get the bigger half. I mean, it's just, we've got to teach them to be loving. And every day through the week, you're going to find that God is giving us varying experiences that will challenge us to grow in selflessness, to grow in love. Jesus, if you were to sum him up in one word, what is it? God is love. And it is not normal for us without the Holy Spirit to be loving. In marriage, in parenting, where you work, in school, wherever your vocation happens to be, you're going to be tested every day on the highway. You're going to be tested to be loving. So this is not a comprehensive list, but I picked 7 things that I think are very important to encourage spiritual growth. We want to grow. Amen? In 1 Corinthians 4:16, do not lose heart, even though our outward man is perishing, yet the inward man is being renewed day by day. Now, we're all growing older, but as a Christian, you can grow better. When I sign a birthday card for some of my older friends, I use this verse. Though the outward man is perishing, we're growing older, yet the inward man could be growing better, stronger, younger, through the power of Christ. If you are satisfied where you are as a Christian, that may not be good. One of the characteristics of the Laodicean church is they were too satisfied that they were rich and increased with goods and everything was okie dokie and it was inky stinky, and they didn't know it.
And God wants us to be a little bit dissatisfied so that we're going to want to grow as Christians. Eric, number one, let's get to it. Daily feed on the Word of God. Now, you knew that would be part of it, but I can't overstate that. We need to become acquainted with the Bible. We need to read our Bibles. You may not be able to read it and understand it all right away. Do it in little bites. And you're going to find that the Holy Spirit is going to, it's written by God. And you'll get something. You know, you don't digest everything you eat. Some of it is unused. I'll leave it at that. Some of it's nutritious, but you keep eating. And you're going to find that even though you don't understand everything that you read, you're going to understand more and more as you read more and more. The Bible is a book that continues to grow as you grow. You never get done reading the Bible. It continues to get deeper and wider. It is a bottomless mine full of gems. The deeper you dig, the veins go everywhere, and the riches are broader and deeper, and you'll read it again and again, and you'll say, I never saw that. I never thought of that. Every now and then, you're going to go, voila, eureka. Wow, I didn't know that was there. And it's just, it's full of riches. Pray that the author of the book will guide you as you read. Spiritual things, Jesus said, are spiritually discerned. So when you pick up this supernatural book, don't read it like any other book. Matter of fact, almost nowhere in the Bible does it say read the Bible. It's a study to show yourself approved. And here a little, there a little, line upon line, scripture upon scripture, text upon text. We compare, we study, we read, and you will grow. It is spiritual food. Jesus said, Matthew 4:4, man doesn't live by bread alone, but by what? What causes us to live? Every word that proceeds. There are several verses that compare the Bible to food. Look in Jeremiah chapter 15, verse 16. Your words were found and I ate them. Job 23, verse 12. I have treasured the words of your mouth more than my necessary food. I've seen when people get hungry that it can control their behavior. You almost never hear a person say, oh, I ate last week, I'm going to skip it this week. In the Lord's Prayer, you know what it says? Give us this day our daily bread. And that's also talking about the Bible. You need it every day. And you need it, you know, I heard during COVID, some people lost their taste. And for most people, it returned. Some say it never came back or it was damaged permanently. And they eat because they got the vacuum in the stomach. They need to fill it, but they don't enjoy the taste very much. But they know they need to eat. And even though you may not taste it, even though you may not always enjoy it, be religious about reading. Now, I'm not that way so I can brag, and I'm not that way because I always feel like it. I'm that way because I know I need it. I remember an old saint named Monty Beggs. I was talking to him, he was in his 90s one day, and he was talking to me about reading the Bible. And I can't tell you how he said it, but it was something about the way he said it. He said, you gotta do it. That's what he said. And just the way he said it, it just impressed me with the urgency. He says, you've got to do it. Friends, if you want to grow, you need to read the Bible. Psalm 119, your word I have hidden in my heart that I might not sin against you. We read the Bible for direction, for decisions, wisdom for daily life, comfort in times of sorrow, faith in difficult times. You can't survive on an occasional sermon. Through the Bible comes spiritual vitality by daily feeding on God's Word. A neglected Bible usually reflects neglected spiritual life. Don't scare yourself by saying, all right, from now on, I'm going to read a book every day or chapter every day. Start small if that's what you need to do, but be consistent and then add to it. That's what I did. I started, you know, I read the Bible through every year. And I
didn't start that way. I started saying, this year I'm going to read the New Testament. Next year I'm going to read the Old Testament. After a few years doing that, I said, Doug, you're a pastor. You should be able to read the whole Bible. I know my friend Dwight Nelson, he reads the whole Bible the first month of every year. And HMS Richards Sr. would read the Bible through several times a year. And it's like Spurgeon said, if you cut him anywhere, he would bleed biblies. The Bible would ooze out because he was filled with the Word of God. And so, if you want to grow, you need to read the Word. It'll give you strength against temptation. Stunted growth commonly is connected with malnutrition. And the Bible is that spiritual food that we need. And it's good to go to places where the Word is taught and read. Not only should you read the Bible, but you can read biblically based, read inspired biblical books. When I drive down the road, Ross and I do this, I do it with Curtis, who whenever we can inspiring book, it might have to be true. We don't read fiction. You get good sermon, they'll read, you know, good history books. We share them with each other. And if you read a good spiritual book, good testimony. So feed your soul. One of the most

important things for spiritual growth. Feed the soul. Number two, prayer. You need to have regular prayer. Now, if the Bible is eating, which you might do two or three times a day, prayer is breathing. The Bible says we pray without ceasing, and that is not talking about crawling around on your knees in a posture of prayer. It means trying to never lose a consciousness of walking with God. Nobody ever says, I did a lot of breathing yesterday, I'm going to quit today. I can look right out there without being a genius and tell you, you've been breathing your whole life. And if you stop for very long, you'll stop living. If you stop praying for very long, it means you've cut communion with God. You begin to die spiritually. Do you know it is really hard to pray and sin at the same time? And if you spend time talking to God consistently, let me give you some verses. Not only 1 Thessalonians 5:17, pray without ceasing. Philippians 4, verse 6, this is one of Karen's favorites, through verse 7, be anxious for nothing. God says, don't be worried. You have problems? Pray about it. But in everything, by prayer and supplication, let your requests be made known to God. You know, when we travel overseas like we just did on this recent trip, you're exposed to a lot of potential problems and dangers. Your baggage doesn't show up. Your flight's delayed, whatever. And we just did a lot of praying. You know, the Lord blessed. Nobody got sick. Everybody made it there and back. And God just blessed and protected. And so don't worry. Pray. Let your requests be made known to God. Don't give up praying. If you're praying about something good, now the Bible says don't pray in vain repetition. That's talking about, you know, some churches say the Lord's Prayer 20 times or say 15 Hail Marys. And God, that's what the heathen do. Pretty soon you don't think about what you're saying. It's okay to pray frequently about the same subject. Are you with me? If you've got a loved one that's lost, you may pray for them every day. Amen? And so that's okay. Luke 18, men ought to pray always and not lose heart. Praying always. Romans 12:12, continue steadfast in prayer. When we were just there in Thailand, they probably have them here, but I noticed it in two of the vans we rented as we drove our group around. There was a red hammer that was attached, a red hammer with a metal point on it that was attached. It was snapped into the roof. And in the event of emergency, you use it. If you have an accident and the doors, if you can't get out, maybe it's on fire, you break the glass to use in the event of emergency. That's the way some of us think of prayer. In the event of an emergency, we better pray. That's not how a Christian prays. A Christian prays because you are in love with Jesus and you're talking to him all the time. He's watching you all the time. He's with you all the time. Sometimes in marriages, when one partner has a problem with the other partner, they give them the silent treatment. They don't argue with them. They live in the same house. They just don't communicate. And Jesus is with us all the time, and a lot of us give him the silent treatment. That is not because we're mad. We're just indifferent. And it hurts him. He's there. Talk to him. You don't have to get on your knees. I mean, don't neglect formal worship and prayer, but talk to the Lord through the day about everything. I talk to him when I'm driving. I used to worry that people in other cars would think that I was talking to myself or crazy, but now everyone's on speakerphone, so no one thinks that anymore. So if I've got my windows up and I'm talking to the Lord, people just figure I'm on the phone. What's really awkward now is you'll be in the store and someone will say, how are you doing? And I think they're talking to me. They got an earpiece on. They're talking to someone else on the phone. I'll say, I'm fine. How are you doing? No, I'm not talking to you. I'm on the phone. You ever had that happen to you? Someone on a cell phone, and you think they're talking to you, they're talking to somebody else. I think, you know, go somewhere else. Pray. And then there should be corporate prayer. Not just do we pray in our personal devotions if you want to grow. Pray by yourself. Do you know Jesus, if anyone you would think was connected with God, it was Jesus.
But if Jesus, the Holy Son of God, thought it was important to pray, sometimes he would wake up a great while before it was day. He'd go off into a solitary place and he'd pray. Early in the morning, he'd pray in lonely places, before major decisions, before he appointed the apostles. Jesus prayed before he ate. When they found the 5 loaves and the 2 fish, he blessed it. On the road to Emmaus, when they gave him the bread, he blessed it. We should pray and thank God for our food. In times of pressure in the Garden of Gethsemane, Jesus is praying. If he needed to pray in all situations, how much more do we? And I started to say, but I didn't finish, pray together. Matthew chapter 18, Christ said, "Again, I say to you that if two of you," and certainly three would work, "if two of you agree on earth concerning anything they ask, it will be done for them by my Father in heaven. For where two or three are gathered together in my name, I am there in the midst of them." Prayer is important for spiritual growth. Can you say amen? I could launch off into a 4-part sermon on prayer. It's something I think we need to hear about every year frequently, because it's the life of the soul and it's often neglected. Prayer is the breath of the soul. It keeps the believer connected with heaven. Prayer softens the heart. It clarifies the mind. It strengthens the faith. You ought to do it even when you don't feel like it. When you don't feel like it is usually when you need it the most. Spiritual decline often begins when prayer becomes mechanical or hurried. If you find yourself saying the same thing all the time when you pray, you're wondering, are you really praying or are you just repeating something by rote? Talk to the Lord from your heart. Number 3, spiritual growth. Share your faith. Now, these are the 3 primary disciplines. I'm beginning with those. If you went into the ancient sanctuary and you went from the courtyard, you had the altar, that's the cross, you had the laver, that's baptism, then you entered into the Christian life, the wilderness. There are 3 things in the next apartment. What were they? Candlestick? Showbread? And the altar of incense. Okay. What does the bread represent? Word of God. The altar of incense, prayer, and then the light. Let your light so shine before men that they may, you're to let your light shine. Now Christ said, "I'm the light of the world," but we are to reflect his light and be witnesses. Now, people get scared when I say that part of spiritual growth is you need to share your faith, because some of you are thinking, "Oh, Pastor Doug, I can hardly talk to myself in the mirror. I'm so bashful. How am I going to be a preacher?" That doesn't mean you need to be a preacher. You don't have to be a teacher. There's a lot of ways to share your faith. First of all, pray for the lost. It's not hard for you to get some Amazing Facts literature or others. Let's start with Amazing Facts. And keep a little stack with you. And when you go get your hair cut, let one fall out of your pocket on the table if you're scared. And then you can go out and say, "I witnessed today." If you're a little braver than that, you can actually deliberately hand them to people. Say, "Oh, I got a book that's been a blessing. You'll read it." There's so many different ways for us to share our faith, share information about the gospel. In your conversation with people, just say, "God has been so good. We've had such nice weather." And just bring it in. You might be surprised. The harvest is great. The laborers are few. There are more people out there that believe in God than you would think. Right now, our church is a little light in attendance. You know why? We've got a lot of people that went to Washington for this National Day of Prayer, and they're handing out literature. And I think some of you know it's very interesting that our president made a proclamation not only that May 17th was to be a National Day of Prayer, bring the nation back to God, and then his daughter elbowed him and said, "You realize I am a Sabbath keeper?" And he said, "Yes, and for our Jewish friends, we want you to keep it from Friday the 15th to Saturday the 16th. Yeah. And so how many of you saw that in the news? That's what was behind that. Now, is it okay to have a National Day of Prayer? This is not the first president that's done that. That's good. It's a little different in that they say we're bringing the nation back to God, and others are saying there is no separation of church and state, which technically is not in the Constitution. But there needs to be a place where the state is not telling you how to worship.
That's what Roger Williams made our country great, knowing you need to divide the Ten Commandments, first four, between you and God. Last six, a more civil in nature. And so I'm afraid that we're going to get to the place where people are going to start telling us how to worship and who to worship and when to worship. Well, we know that. That's what prophecy tells us. Amen? But that's why some of these people are gone. National Day of Prayer, corporate prayer. That's wonderful. Bible does say, if my people which are called by my name will humble themselves and pray and seek my face and turn from their wicked ways, then I will hear from heaven and heal their land. There's some wonderful promises in the Bible when God's people come together and pray. Now, I went back from sharing your faith to prayer because they're connected. Let me give you some verses on sharing your faith. Mark 16, verse 15, go into all the world, preach the gospel to every creature. There's a lot of ways we can preach the gospel. One, someone said, if you're not going to use your mouth, use your life. Someone said, preach the gospel, and when necessary, use words. So you can preach by the way you drive. You can preach by the way you pick up paper on the floor that no one else will pick up. There's a lot of ways to preach the gospel. The way you live. 1 Timothy 4:16, take heed to yourself and to the doctrine. Continue in them. Continue in the doctrines of truth. Notice what he says. Continue in them, for in so doing this, you will both save yourselves and those who hear you. One reason a lot of pastors are involved in ministry is in ministering to others, they are ministering to themselves. I'm in that group. I have to study in preparation for you, and I need it. And I'm blessed. And sometimes when I'm tempted to sin, I say, Doug, you're a pastor. and I think, I've got to be a good example. And so there's something redemptive in sharing your faith. And the Lord wants us to remember that. Proverbs 11:25, he who waters will also be watered himself. If you share the water of life with others, you will be watered. Cast your bread on the waters, it'll come back to you. All right, number four, walk in obedience to known truth. Don't worry about what you don't know. A lot of people argue about things in the Bible they don't understand. Are you living up to what you do understand? And here's some verses on that. And this is a place where a lot of people choke. As they say, yeah, Pastor Doug, that's my problem, is I'm not living up to what I know. You don't want to just be a hearer of the word. You want to be a doer. If you want to grow, some people have stopped growing. You know why? God showed them a duty in their life. They're neglecting it, and they hit a wall. And 20 years go by, and they have not grown because they are still deliberately neglecting a particular duty. And that's just the way it works. The spiritual life is one of progression. God is not going to give you step number four if you're wanting to hop over step number three. And so if you want to continue to grow, do what lies before you faithfully. Let me give you some verses. 1 John 1:7, but if we walk in the light as he is in the light, we have fellowship one with another, and the blood of Jesus Christ, his son, cleanses us from all sin. What promise do we have that his blood cleanses us from all sin? We're walking in the light. Amen? You need to know it. James 1:25, he who looks into the perfect law of liberty and continues in it, not being a forgetful hearer, but a doer of the work, this one will be blessed in what he does. Now, that doesn't mean that if you know some truth and you've fallen, that you've stopped growing, because in many things we often offend. But get back up and proceed on with that truth. John 7, Jesus said in John 7, verse 17, if anyone wills to do his will, he will know. We need to be willing to do. Sometimes if God reveals something to us and we know it's true and we're having a problem with it, tell the Lord. Say, Lord,
I know this is what you want. I read it in your word. It's clear enough, but I've got a problem in this, in that I love this particular sin, or this is a change I don't want to make. Help me. If you pray that prayer, is God going to help you? God will change your heart, or he'll bring something into your life that will help you get the victory. But just be honest with him and say, Lord, I've been struggling with this for years, or this is something that I've just never wanted to do or get by. Give me the victory. And don't get discouraged. I've seen people that for years they've struggled with one particular area in the Christian life, and they continue to pray about it, and God got them over the hump, and they got the victory. And I mentioned already James 1:22, be doers of the word and not hearers only. A lot of people come to church and say amen once a week, and then they don't do what they heard during the week. Many people want a deeper spiritual understanding while resisting the truths that God's already shown them. But obedience opens the heart for further revelation. You want God to continue to reveal new things? Then walk in the light that you have. John 14:21, Jesus said, he who has my commandments and keeps them, he is the one who loves me. So spiritual growth means start living up to what you do know, and God will give you more. A Christian, you know, if you walk in the light gets brighter and brighter and brighter. It's so wonderful. And I've seen it work the other way, where people have come to our evangelistic meetings and they're on the edge of their seat and they're drinking it all in, and we go visit them and they say, this is the most wonderful thing. Where have you been? My life has changed. And then something comes up later in the meeting, and all of a sudden I look and I see their expressions change. And I'll go visit that soul and I'll say, how are you enjoying the meetings? I say, well, I was enjoying them until you mentioned XYZ. I got a real problem with that. And anything else I say any other night, it's like it goes over their head. They've lost their joy because they've put the brakes on. If you want God to continue to open up new truth to you and draw closer to you, then embrace the truth that you do know. I've said enough. Amen? Number five, give and serve others. And I'm not just talking about sharing your faith. Part of Christianity is generosity with your time and your means. Christ came to serve. He said, if I, your Lord and Master, have washed your feet, you ought to wash one another's feet. I think that if you want to grow spiritually, find a place in the church, and you need to work with the pastors, because we don't know your spiritual gifts, and we sometimes forget. And in a bigger church, it's easy to leave people out. And some folks say, I came to your church, you didn't ask me to do anything, and I went to another church where now I'm involved. Well, I didn't know. You got to tell me. Say, I want to get involved. What can I do? Or just tell me, say, you know, I sing. Now, you might think you sing. Make sure and ask the choir director. But or just whatever it is, what your spiritual gifts are, and get involved. Help us. Because you will grow spiritually as you are using whatever gifts God has given you in his service. Some of you have gifts of hospitality. Some of you have gifts in a kitchen. We've got a lot of people that have those gifts, praise the Lord, that use them every week. Some of you, God has blessed you monetarily. You know, the Bible does not say having riches is a sin. Paul says, if God has blessed you with riches, then be generous and share. You can't take any of it with you. Amen? And so, share your gifts and give to others. Let me give you some verses. Luke 6, verse 38. Christ is speaking. Give and it will be given to you. Good measure, pressed down, shaken together. There's no holes in it. Shaken together, running over, will men put in your bosom. For with the same measure that you use, it'll be measured back to you. You know, to this extent, karma is true. I found out, friends, that you cannot outgive God. That if you are generous with others, I can't tell you how many times I have felt impressed to give a particular amount to somebody or some cause, and then bingo, out of the mail or out of the sky or through the chimney,
that very exact mount comes back to me. And it's like God is winking at me. And he's saying, I own the cattle on 1,000 hills. You are not going to run dry. So many times I've seen it happen that I gave something and then I needed some funds. The exact amount that I gave came back. And it's like it ricochets. God, and it's not just, I'm not just talking finances. You serve others, others will serve you. If you are generous with others, you know, sometimes I buy and sell cars. Yeah, I buy a car, use it for years, and then I'll sell it. I found it's a lot better to sell it yourself than sell it through a dealer. And so I go through that car, and I detail it, and I fix that car up. If something's broken, sometimes the friends will say, well, that's going to cost you. You can sell it the way it is. I say, I wouldn't want to buy it that way. So I sell it the way I would want to buy it. And I have found that people have been good to me too. And if you are honest with folks, people will be honest with you. Do unto others as you would have them do unto you. Christians are givers. How do I know that? God so loved the world, what did he do? He gave. So use your spiritual gifts. If you want to grow, and you know what? If you start using your gifts, they'll get better. Use them for God. And God will bless your gifts. Jesus came to serve. 2 Corinthians 9, verse 7, God loves a cheerful giver. He who waters, I mentioned that, will be watered himself. Proverbs 19, verse 17, he who has pity on the poor, he lends to the Lord, and he, God, will pay back what he has given. I've seen that is so true. It's a Bible promise. And Jesus said, back to serving, whoever desires to be great among you, let him be your servant. When you serve others, it develops compassion, humility, patience, and Christ-like character. So as we serve others, we are growing spiritually. Number 6, guard, filter your mental input. Be careful what you take into your mind. If you want to grow spiritually, some people are not growing spiritually because they're taking too much of the world's information and it is eclipsing God's light. And they wonder why. Well, you're just filling your mind with soap operas and you're wondering why God's not speaking to you. You've got to have a filter. I appreciate the IT department at Amazing Facts. I get emails almost every week from Dan. Thank the Lord for Dan Andreas. He says, be careful what documents you open. There's a lot of scammers out there, a lot of people that are phishing, and he sends us different ways that you can recognize when someone is trying to get into your computer and give you a virus. And the devil's got 1,000 ways he's trying to get into your head. And you need to be on your guard that you do not open yourself up to all of his viruses. Christians ought to be careful what they choose to watch. You know, we're living in an age where that was never a problem before. People didn't have to worry about what they watched on TV for 5,000 years or on the internet. And you need to pray that God will grant you self-control. Flying back from Thailand, you know, you're on that plane a long time, and I have audiobooks I listen, but you can only do that so long, and directly in front of me is a screen. And there's like 1,000 things to pick from. And I had to go from thing to thing to thing to thing and often say, I can't watch that as a Christian. I can't. Finally, I found a documentary you would probably find boring, but I found it interesting. So you got to, and you know what? And I'd like to tell you, I wish I could tell you that I've always made the right decision. I haven't. But I notice what happens to me spiritually when I watch the wrong kind of program. It just brings worldliness into your heart and your mind, and that connection with God begins to grow thin. And so pray that God will give you grace to have a filter in your mind. Choose Philippians. Here's some verses. I have a verse for all these principles, at least one. Philippians 4:8. Philippians 4:8. Whatever things are true, whatever things are noble, whatever things are just, whatever things are pure, whatever things are lovely, whatever things are of good report, if there's any virtue, if there's anything praiseworthy, meditate, think about, watch these things.
read about those things. Put your mind, set your mind on those things that are above. Amen? Your mind is the gateway to your character. And you can't always control what you might see going down the street. Don't dwell on those things. And if the wrong song enters your mind because you just left Chipotle and they're playing an old favorite, then overcome evil with good and start singing a good song. I have to do that all the time. Proverbs 13:20, he who would be wise walks with wise men, but the companion of fools will be destroyed. If you got friends that are always dragging you down because they're always negative and they're always talking about the world, you need to wean yourself from those relationships. I know we need to know how to be witnesses to the lost, but if you got someone that is bringing you down to their level, you need to use that filter and wean yourself from that relationship. All right, last one, number 7, spiritual growth. Get up. If you fall down, don't stay down. Get back up. Psalm 42, verse 5, you're going to fall. Why are you cast down, O my soul, and why are you disquieted within me? Hope in God, for I will yet praise him. 1 John 2, 1, my little children, these things I write to you, that you may not sin. And if anyone sins, we have an advocate with the Father, Jesus Christ the righteous. Ask God to forgive you and get back up. The devil would love to knock you down and keep you down. So many people stop coming to church because they fail and they fail and they fail and they give up. Keep getting back up and keep coming to God. Mary Magdalene had Jesus cast 7 demons out of her. Keep coming. Hebrews 12:12. Therefore, strengthen the hands that hang down and the feeble knees, and make straight paths for your feet, so that which is lame may not be dislocated, but rather healed. 1 Samuel 30, verse 6. Now David was greatly distressed, but David strengthened himself in the Lord his God. You read this through the Psalms, and David had his problems, and he had his enemies. Sometimes it was friendly fire from his own family. But he strengthened himself in the Lord. He kept getting back up. And that's why he's a type of Christ. Galatians 6, verse 9, do not grow weary in well-doing. Now, don't be discouraged if you're discouraged. Jonah chapter 4, verse 3, now therefore, Lord, let your servant die. He wanted to die. Job 3, verse 1, Job opened his mouth and cursed the day of his birth. There's a whole book named after Job and Jonah. Jeremiah, he's got a book named after him too. Cursed be the day in which I was born. Did Bible characters get discouraged? But they did not stay down. They got back up. James 1:3, the testing of your faith produces patience. And I'm out of time, but I got one more thing I'm going to throw in for free. Take care of your body. If you want to grow spiritually, there's a connection between your body and your spirit. You need to take care of your body. Elijah was a man of God. But even after a mountaintop experience, he got discouraged and he was sleeping under a broom tree and praying he might die. There's 4 prophets praying they might die. Got discouraged. And an angel woke him up and gave him some food. And the angel said, the journey is too much for you. He said, arise and eat. He got up and he ate. He went back to sleep and he got up and he ate again. And then he went in the strength of that food 40 days and 40 nights. Sometimes Jesus said, you need to come aside and rest a little while. They had no time to take care of themselves. You need to take care of yourself. Be conscious of what your limits are. You need to have boundaries as a Christian that you can grow in faith. Amen? Well, friends, I hope that you'll find that this is practical. It is not a comprehensive list, but I want to grow spiritually. How many of you want to say amen to that? I want to continue to grow. I'll tell you something I learned in the wood business. I know my trees. A Douglas fir tree can be struck from the heavens by lightning and it will knock the top off. Redwoods also.
What happens then is the next highest branch becomes the central branch, and that tree, that branch that normally was going like this, when the top is blown off,

Most people know the story of America and the Revolution, the founding, the sacrifice, the birth of a nation, unlike anything the world has ever seen. But very few understand how close this country came to being completely destroyed just 30 years later. And even fewer know that when the United States Capitol lay in flames, the city in ruins, the government in full retreat, it was not an army that saved it. It was a storm. A storm so perfectly timed, so incredibly powerful, that even the British soldiers called it an act of God. Stay with me, friends, because what you're about to discover will change the way that you view America forever.

0: In 1814, there was no greater military power on the face of the earth than the British Empire. For 2 years, Britain and the United States had been locked in the War of 1812. But now, with their victorious armies freed from the battlefields of Europe, Britain saw a real opportunity to reclaim the rebellious territory.
1: Steady, lads.
2: Hurry it up! Form ranks now!
0: 5,000 of the Crown's most battle-hardened veterans were sailing towards the American capital, with one clear and deliberate objective: to deal a death blow to the government of the United States of America.
2: Ready the powder! Aim and left! The British are coming! The British are coming! The British are on the river!
0: They launched a bold amphibious assault up the Chesapeake Bay. And on August 24th, 1814, the American nation made a stand at the Battle of Blattensburg, a vital crossroads just northeast of Washington, D.C.
3: Steady, men. Hold this line.
0: Roughly 6,000 troops, mostly inexperienced militia, with a handful of regulars, Marines, and sailors, held high ground overlooking the key bridge over the eastern branch of the Potomac. But poor coordination, tactical errors, and raw inexperience doomed them. On the other hand, experienced British veterans under Major General Robert Ross and Rear Admiral George Cockburn advanced relentlessly. Rocket fire and disciplined volleys broke the militia's left flank first, then triggered a full retreat. Even President James Madison, who had come to observe the conflict, was forced to flee. In a matter of hours, the battle was lost. Casualties were light, but the consequences were catastrophic, and it plunged the Republic into one of its darkest hours. What followed was chaos and humiliation. The city's residents fled in panic. President James Madison escaped on horseback, while First Lady Dolly Madison famously refused to leave without first saving a full-length portrait of George Washington. Around 8 p.m. on August 24th, 1814, as night settled over the abandoned streets of Washington, D.C., British forces entered the undefended capital with deliberate intent to burn it. They struck first at the Capitol building, setting fire to the Senate House and chambers in the north and south wings, then torching the Library of Congress. Next, they marched down Pennsylvania Avenue to the President's house. British officers looted the mansion, sat mockingly to dine on the President's untouched meal, using his china and silver, then set the White House ablaze.
4: Burn it all.
0: As the fires roared into the darkness, the young nation's core seemed to be gutted, leaving behind smoking ruins that tested

whether the United States could survive such a profound humiliation. Yet the British occupation only lasted 26 hours. On the afternoon of August 25th, as the fire still raged and the British soldiers prepared to burn more of Washington, D.C., the sky became eerily dark. A violent thunderstorm rolled in. Accounts describe torrential rain, crashing thunder, blinding lightning, and winds of extraordinary force as the sky turned pitch black without warning, unleashing a ferocious tornado. Yes, a full-blown tornado that touched down in the heart of Washington, D.C. It ripped roofs from buildings, snapped trees like matchsticks, hurled beams and debris like grapeshot, and lifted heavy British cannons to fling them aside. Even though the downpour of rain extinguished the flames, invaders, shocked and soaked, battered and demoralized, abandoned their plans. Admiral Cockburn himself was said to have remarked on the freakish weather as he withdrew, "This was an act of God." The storm had done what no army could. It halted the devastation and drove the enemy away, altering the course of history. This storm was seen as an act of God that saved the young nation until it grew into the world's greatest superpower. Behind this extraordinary moment lies an ancient prophecy in Revelation 13. It points to a powerful nation rising in the last days as a lamb-like beast from the earth, emerging in a wilderness far from the old empires, bearing horns of liberty and freedom, blessed to shine as a global beacon, yet warned that its survival depends on faithfulness to God. We want to give you clear answers with our free magazine, America in Bible Prophecy, filled with straightforward, scripture-based insights on this nation's prophetic role and what's coming next. Don't face these current times without light. 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It's free, it's biblical, and every American and Bible Christian needs to read it.

Our message today may have an ominous sounding title, but it is a biblical subject that I think we need to consider. It's called Baptizing the Devil. Baptizing the Devil. Who would want to do that? And we're going to read a story in the Bible today. We're going to have a Bible study. And it's telling the story about a wolf that got baptized. The devil getting baptized, you might say. Turn in your Bibles to the book of Acts. Acts chapter 8. We're going to start with verse 4. We'll be reading through verse 24. Verse 4. Therefore, those who were scattered went everywhere preaching the word. Then Philip went down to the city of Samaria and preached Christ to them. And the multitudes with one accord heeded the things spoken by Philip, hearing and seeing the miracles which he did. First of all, who is Philip? Well, we mentioned that he was one of the seven deacons. He is mentioned second after Stephen, who of course is the first Christian martyr. And he was the principal preacher that you find in Acts chapter 8. It follows the story of Philip's preaching ministry. Not only was he a deacon that became a preacher, he later evidently became an evangelist. Because if you look in Acts chapter 21, verse 8, and this is years later, it says, on the next day, we who were Paul's companions, and Luke is writing, we came to Caesarea, we entered the house of Philip the evangelist, who was one of the seven. He had been one of the seven original deacons, but what's he called now? He's called the evangelist. Because he obviously had been doing quite a bit of evangelism in Acts chapter 8. Where did he go? Acts chapter 8, verse 8, he went, it says, down to Samaria, and it says there was great joy in that city. Now, we don't know for sure, but we're highly suspicious that this is the same city where Jesus encountered the woman at the well in Samaria. And it is called Sychar. Why do we think that? Because most Samaritans did not accept Jesus. But when the woman at the well came out to the men and said, come see a man who told me all things ever I did, it says the whole city went out to him. It says, and this is in John 4:39, and that city, not every city, that city believed in him because of the word of the woman who testified, he told me all that ever I did. And so Philip, knowing that the city of Sychar was friendly to the teachings of Jesus, probably went there and look at the incredible revival that he had while he was there. So what did Philip do in Samaria? Acts chapter 8, verse 5, it says, Philip went down to the city of Samaria and he preached Christ to them. And what happened while he was there preaching Christ? This is fantastic. Acts 8, verse 6, and the people with one accord gave heed to those things which Philip spoke. Do you find another one accord a few chapters earlier? In Acts chapter 2, they were all in one place and of one accord, and suddenly the place where they were assembled was shaken, and the Holy Spirit was poured out, and tongues of fire. Notice they were in one accord there, and there was a revival. And here in Acts 4, they're of one accord. And I pray, as we're of one accord, God will send the Spirit again in Pentecostal measurement. Amen? People were of one accord, and they gave heed to those things. They were listening, which Philip spoke, hearing and seeing the miracles which he did. Now, they not only saw the miracles he did, but the fact that it says they heard the miracles could be that the gift of tongues was also given during that time. For unclean spirits, crying with a loud voice, this is what happened when Jesus started preaching. He'd be in the synagogue, and unclean spirits would cry out, and he'd cast out the spirits. Unclean spirits crying with a loud voice came out of many that were possessed with them. And many were taken with palsies that were lame, were healed. And there was great joy in that city. But there was a certain man called Simon who previously practiced sorcery in the city and astonished the people of Samaria, claiming that he was someone great, to whom they all gave heed from the least to the greatest, saying, this man is the great power of God. And part of the reason I'm teaching this today is you need to be careful about signs and wonders. Because we just read, not only did Philip do signs and wonders in that town, but Simon did too. One was from God, and one was from the devil.
Philip invades the territory of this man who had amazed the whole community. They thought that he was the power of God. He had bewitched them from the smallest to the greatest, from the educated to the uneducated. Everybody thought Simon was a messenger of God. Doesn't say Simon was telling them how to live better lives and turn from sin or do anything like that, but they were very impressed with him. He wanted the glory. Now Philip shows up, and he's got power that Simon can't explain. Not only are the people all turning to him, which probably made him feel a little resentful, then he's showing real power. Miracles, demons cast out, physical healings taking place. And Simon is thinking, wow, the whole tide of support is shifting over here. And he's thinking, maybe, and I don't know, there may have been a period of time where he was really wondering, this is the power of God. It says he believed. But there was some jealousy and maybe some resentment. And you have to watch for little words. I want you to notice, after it tells us that there was great joy in the city, power of God, then you look in Acts 8, verse 9, there's a three-letter word. It's spelled B-U-T. But that means things are getting ready to change. The devil is not going to sit back and do nothing when God's power is being poured out and he's losing territory. You'll notice that word appears other times in the Gospel of Luke. For instance, you look in Acts chapter 4, Holy Spirit is being poured out. People are being converted. Miracles are being done. People are giving sacrificially. They're selling their houses and lands. It says, Barnabas, son of Cunz, brought it to the disciples, and there was great, you could just, the spirit of sacrifice and love. And then it says in Acts chapter 5, so great and great thing, what the devil.

Trouble is going to cause problems. Paul says, 2 Timothy 3:12, yes, all who desire to live godly in Christ Jesus will suffer persecution. If you're growing close to the Lord and you're fasting and praying and you're going to experience some revival and joy, brace for impact. Life is a series of ups and downs. Do not take it too seriously when you're down. This will pass. It's a battle. Right after David kills Goliath, then Saul tries to kill David. After Jesus comes off the mountain with Moses and Elijah and the glory of God, he comes down and there's a demon-possessed boy in the valley. You see, all through the Bible, there's this battle between good and evil. How many of you feel it in your lives? It happens all the time. It's normal. The devil is resisting. There's a great controversy. The devil is resisting the power of God. And then it tells us, after this great revival, but going back to Acts 8, verse 9, there was a certain man, Simon. The name Simon comes from it's the same as the Hebrew name Simeon, which means it was one of the sons of Jacob, and it means hearing. You remember when Simeon was born, the mother said, God has heard me. It means hearing and obeying. Now, it's interesting in the story, you got a couple of Simons. You've got one, Simon Peter, who's doing miracles under the power of God, and then you got Simon Magus, and that's his nickname, Simon Magus, because it's a word for sorcery in Latin. That's where we get the word magician. And unfortunately, yes, it's the same word where you've got the Magi that came looking for Jesus. It says, Simon, which before time, before this event, in that same city, he used sorcery and he bewitched the people of Samaria. This is not the power of God. This is the forbidden power of darkness that's being used. To whom they all gave heed, from the least to the greatest, saying, this man is the great power of God. How many times do we see in the world today people calling the power of the devil the power of God? It's not that uncommon, is it? You can flip through your channel sometimes and you're going to see people that are saying they're healing in the name of the Lord, and it's actually in the name of the devil. So Simon was more than the local witch doctor. He used magical arts. It wasn't just the magician who does the tricks at the birthday party. He actually was plugged into the other power. And they all believed him. So when he saw everybody following Philip, evidently Simon thought, you know, maybe it's better to join them if I can't beat them. Maybe I could tap into this celebrity a little bit. And this attention and this power, maybe it's available to me. People, it seems like they're looking for power. You know, the Bible warns us in the last days the devil's going to use lying wonders. And the deception is going to be so effective that if it were possible, even the very elect would be deceived. Now, I want to be one of the very elect, don't you? Jesus said it's going to be the deception as effective as it can possibly be. So that if it wasn't for the sake of God's power, you'd be deceived. Most of the world will be deceived. Revelation 12 says that dragon who deceives the whole world. Most of the world's deceived about who he is. 2 Thessalonians 2:9, even him whose coming is after the working of Satan with all power, signs, and lying wonders. Revelation 9:21, they did not repent of their murders or their sorceries. Revelation 13:3, and he does great wonders so that he makes fire come down from heaven on the earth in the sight of the men. There's going to be mystical, wonderful power. It'll look miraculous to most of the world. And yes, most of the church. Revelation 16:14, for they are the spirits of devils working miracles. Now you notice that these people of Sychar, who had accepted the teaching of Jesus under the encouragement of the woman at the well, they were still being deceived by Simon after that. So there are people out there that say, I believe the Bible, I accept Jesus, and then they're being misled by counterfeit power. Couldn't happen to us, could it? Revelation 16:14, for they are the spirits of devils working miracles, and what do those spirits do? They gather the kings of the earth to Armageddon.

Before King Saul died in a massive battle with the Philistines, he went to a witch. He went to a witch and an evil spirit deceived him, and then he was destroyed in a great battle. That's what Revelation's talking about. It's going to happen again. These evil spirits are going to deceive leaders of the world. And there'll be a final battle. And the battle is not between Israel and the Philistines. It'll be against the world and the church. Those who follow Satan and receive the mark of the beast, and those who have the seal of God. And what is the devil going to use as his principal method for deceiving them? Signs and wonders, miracles, evil spirits, spiritualism, threefold union, apostate Protestantism, Catholicism, and spiritualism is what's going to deceive the world. Can you say amen? Three unclean spirits like frogs come out of the mouth of the beast, the dragon, and the false prophet. They want power. They're being offered power. Revelation 18:23. For your merchants were the great men of the earth, for by your sorcery, you wouldn't know that the great men would be involved with sorcery. All the nations are deceived. By what? What did Simon use? Sorcery. He was Simon the magician, Simon the sorcerer, casting spells. And Revelation 21:8, second to last chapter in the Bible. Who's in the lake of fire? But the sexually immoral sorcerers, idolaters, and liars will have their part in the lake that burns with fire, which is the second death. So Jesus warns us. The reason we're talking about this, he said, many will come. When Christ talks about the second coming, first thing he said, first thing out of his mouth, there will be many false Christs. Beware. There will be false prophets. They will come in my name. They say they believe the Bible. They say they believe in God. They come in his name and they deceive many. Is many the majority or the minority? It's the majority are going to be deceived by these false Christs. Let me read a quote from you from that devotional Maranatha. How many of you remember that book? It was out years ago. It became sort of a bestseller and they reprinted it. We have it. I was just reading this last night in our worship. This is, by the way, page 207, 208, a couple of excerpts. The enemy is preparing to deceive the whole world by his miracle-working power. He will assume to personate the angels of light and to personate Jesus Christ himself. So far as his power extends, he will perform actual miracles, says the scripture. He deceives them that dwell on the earth by the means of those miracles that he had power to do, not merely those he pretends to do. They're real miracles. In the last days, he will appear in such a manner as to make men believe him to be Christ come the second time into the world. We are warned that in the last days, he will work with signs and lying wonders and will continue these wonders until the close of probation. Brace for impact, friends. Satan will come in to deceive, if possible, the very elect. It is the lying wonders of the devil that will take the world captive and will cause fire, and he will cause fire to come down from heaven in the sight of men. It is to work miracles, and this wonderful miracle-working power is to sweep in the whole world. I don't think that's overstating it. It's pretty clear that it's going to happen. You're going to see signs and wonders and miracles. Let's go back to our story. It says here in Acts chapter 8, verse 12, but when they believed Philip's preaching, the things concerning the kingdom and the name of Jesus Christ, they were baptized, men and women. One of the few places it also says women were also baptized. Then Simon himself believed also, and he was baptized. Well, if you take it on face value, it sounds good. And he continued with Philip, and that means he kind of clung to Philip and wondered, beholding the miracles and signs that were done. So he's stroking his beard, and he's watching all these miracles, and he knew the power he had, and he sees his power, and he's wondering, how do I buy into this power? The thing that impressed him was the signs and the wonders. You know, there are people going to churches all over North America, and it's all about signs and wonders and miracles. And they are being exploited by counterfeit charlatan pastors for that. Now, he was baptized. He said he believed.
Philip took him at his word. You know, we cannot look on the heart. Only God can do that, right? And I think every pastor knows if you've been doing evangelism for a while, there may be some people that get baptized for the wrong reason. It always breaks our heart when we find out that they had ulterior motives. The problem is that then you leave the gate open and you get wolves in the church. Well, Simon evidently was not sincere. You can find out about by what happens next. Look in, go back to the story here, Acts chapter 8. It says that, now when the apostles, I'm in verse 14, Simon is baptized. So far you think, well, that's great. We got someone from the world. We baptized a witch. By the way, Karen and I, we were in Ireland, and we met a young lady that had watched our programs, and she was totally sold out as a witch. And by watching the programs, she was converted, and she had quite a testimony, and her heart was changed. So God does reach people like that. Pick it up, verse 14. Now when the apostles who were at Jerusalem heard that Samaria had received the word of God, they sent Peter and John to them, who when they had come down, they prayed for them all that they might receive the Holy Spirit. Now, wait a second. Does that mean they got baptized without the Holy Spirit? No, the Holy Spirit comes in different degrees. It's the Holy Spirit that leads you to conviction when you repent that makes you want to get baptized, right? So you've got to have the Holy Spirit to turn away from your life of sin. And it says, for he had as yet fallen on none of them, and they'd only been baptized in the name of the Lord Jesus. Then they laid hands on them, and they received the Holy Spirit. And when Simon saw that through the laying on of the apostles' hands, the Holy Spirit was given, he offered to give them money. Now, it doesn't say when Simon saw that the Holy Spirit was given by the laying on of their hands, he did not say, Peter, please lay your hands on me. I want the baptism of the Holy Spirit. You notice that? He says, give me the power to do it for others. He didn't ask for it in his own heart. He wanted the power of it. And he said, give me this power also that on anyone I lay my hands on, they'll receive the Holy Spirit. And Peter is aghast that he would say that. And in the strongest terms, you're going to hear an apostle say, as close as he comes to maybe cursing someone out, your money perish with you because you thought that the gift of God could be purchased with money. Now, Simon tried to bribe the wrong person. Peter is heartbroken because someone named Judas Iscariot, Simon's son, had sold Jesus for money. When Ananias and Sapphira were being controlled by covetousness, Peter said, you're going to drop dead. And they both drop dead. And now Simon comes to Peter and says, how about selling me the Holy Spirit? He's asking the wrong guy. It's interesting. Simon is talking to Simon. They both have miracle working power. One is trying to mix the false with the true. And Peter said, not on your life. Your money perish with thee. You thought the gift of God could be purchased with money. You have neither part nor portion in this matter, for your heart is not right in the sight of God. Repent, therefore, of this wickedness and pray God if perhaps the thought of your heart might be forgiven you. For I see that you are poisoned by bitterness and bound by iniquity. Peter called him out. Under the inspiration of the Holy Spirit, Peter finally saw what Philip had missed. Notice the words. Your heart is not right. Wickedness, the thoughts of your heart, poison, bitterness, iniquity. I mean, nobody is highlighted as a bigger sinner than Simon. He said, not only is there bitterness, why was he bitter? Because he had lost his power and prestige to Philip. He had lost his territory. He had lost the worship of the people. He's bitter, and he wants the power back now. And it says there's iniquity, there's sin in his life. He had not repented of. He didn't really believe. Now, this is all it says about Simon. All right, let me just tie it off here.
Simon answered and said, pray the Lord for me. Of course, Peter says this in front of everybody. And so he kind of publicly says, pray the Lord for me that none of these things that you've spoken of may come upon me. That's the last we hear of Simon. But history does talk about him a little more. In fact, Justin, Martyr, Irenaeus, Josephus, several of the church fathers talk about Simon, what happened afterward. He evidently resented the rebuke. He did not convert. In fact, he began to oppose the work of the church for the rest of his life. Let me read something to you from Justin, earlier church father, wrote Justin Martyr. He listened to Philip's sermons, was impressed by them, and like many of his countrymen, was baptized and united with a community of believers in Christ. But as was evident later, his conversion was not the result of an inner conviction of faith in Christ as the Redeemer, but rather from selfish motives, for he hoped to gain greater magical power and thus to increase his influence. For when the apostles Peter and John came to Samaria to bestow on believers baptized by Philip the outpouring of the Spirit, which was accompanied by miraculous manifestations, Simon offered them money, desiring to grant him what he regarded as magical power. He misunderstood the Holy Spirit. So that he also, by the laying on of hands, could bestow the Holy Ghost and thereby produce such miraculous results. Full of indignation at such an offer, Peter rebuked him sharply, exhorted him to penance and conversion, and warned him of the wickedness of his conduct. Under the influence of Peter's rebuke, Simon begged the apostles to pray for him. However, according to the unanimous report of the authorities of the second century, he persisted in the false views. The ecclesiastical writers of the early church universally represent him as the first heretic and the father of heretics. He had been baptized, he had gotten in the church, and he began to wreak havoc. Have you heard about Gnosticism? One of the first great heresies? Simon was at the heart of that. It's known as the Simonian cult. Part of it was a religious movement known as Gnosticism. One of their main tenets of this movement is that the biblical laws of morality are made invalid by a new enlightened freedom. Isn't that interesting? He said, you know, if you've got the real Spirit of God, you don't need to worry about the biblical laws. Does that sound familiar? Started way back in Acts chapter 4 with Simon feigning to be real, gets into the church, and then brings in what the Bible calls damnable heresies, even from among your own selves. And by the way, Spirit of Prophecy comments on this. Bible Commentary, Volume 6, listen. About the time of Paul's second arrest, Peter was also apprehended and thrust into prison. He had made himself especially obnoxious to the authorities by his zeal and success in exposing the deceptions and defeating the plots of Simon Magus, the sorcerer, who had followed him to Rome, first under Claudius and then under Nero, that were impressed with him. To oppose and hinder the work of the gospel, Nero was a believer in magic, and he patronized Simon. He therefore was greatly incensed against the apostle Peter and was thus prompted to order his arrest. Peter was arrested and ultimately killed because of Simon. He treated him like an enemy. Now, so what do you and I learn from this? You know, at the Last Supper, Jesus said to the 12 sitting at the table, one of you sitting here breaking bread with me is going to betray me. And most of them, 11 out of 12, were shocked by that statement. They said, Lord, is it I? Is it I? They really wondered, could I do such a thing? Finally, Judas said, is it I? And Jesus said, thou hast said. But it's probably not a bad idea for us to examine ourselves and say, Lord, am I in it for the wrong reasons? You know what Peter said to, he said to Simon, your heart is not right. Twice he says, your heart. Ask God to forgive the thought of your heart. I remember hearing a story about a man who owned a clock repair shop, and one day someone came into his establishment and he had a napkin. And he opened the napkin, and the proprietor came out, and in the napkin were two large hands from a grandfather clock. And the man said, well, what would you like for me to do?
And they said, well, this clock just doesn't keep time at all. These hands are always wrong. And the watchmaker couldn't believe a person could be so foolish. He said, brother, if you want me to fix the clock, you got to bring me the heart. It's not the hands, it's the heart that governs the hands. And if you're having problems with the actions in your life, God says, give me your heart. That's scripture. Several times in the Bible, the Lord says, give me your heart. Proverbs 23:26, Joel 2:12, turn to me with all of your heart. Quite a few verses say God needs our hearts. There's a battle between these two forces, friends. It's going to get more intense in the last days. We need to be converted in our hearts. Amen? How would you like to have that experience?

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Hi friends, let's begin with an amazing fact. In the ancient city of Corinth, a traveler could hardly walk a block without passing an altar. Smoke from 100 temples drifted over the marketplace, and the smell of roasted meat from those altars hung in the streets. Archaeologists who have dug through the ruins of that city found something striking: tiny household shrines in ordinary homes, complete with small statues in the ash of burned incense. Worship was not tucked away for one morning a week. It was stitched into commerce, politics, dinner parties, and family life. To follow Jesus in a place like that, a person had to decide, a dozen times a day, whose glory they lived for. That is the question Paul presses into the hearts of the Corinthian believers. Not merely, what may I eat, but whom do I serve with my eating, my drinking, my buying, my speaking? He gathers the whole tangled matter into one shining sentence. Therefore, whether you eat or drink, or whatever you do, do all to the glory of God. Whatever you do, that phrase leaves nothing on the table. Glory is not reserved for the grand in the public, for the sermon or the offering. It reaches down into the smallest, most ordinary choices a person makes when no one is watching. A faith that cannot survive at the dinner table will not survive at the judgment. The believers in Corinth were divided over food once offered to idols, and Paul will entangle that knot carefully. But underneath the argument lies something far larger than meat and markets. It is the oldest question in the universe: who will receive the worship of the human heart? The answer determines everything else. Consider how high the stakes were in that city. Worship in Corinth was not a private affair you could keep to yourself. It ran through the markets, the trade guilds, the public games, the family dinner. A man who refused to honor the gods of his guild might lose his livelihood. A citizen who declined to burn a pinch of incense to the emperor could be marked as disloyal to Rome. Faith there was costly in a way comfortable believers can scarcely imagine. And into that pressure, Paul speaks a word that does not flinch: do all to the glory of God. Not some, not the safe and convenient parts, all. So let us walk these days slowly, because the warnings written for an ancient church were preserved for people living at the very edge of time. The altars around us are quieter than the ones in Corinth, but they are no less real, and the heart still bows to something. The only question is what? Knowledge versus love. In 1763, a young Moravian missionary named David Zeisberger sat down among the Lenape people of the Ohio Valley. He had studied their language for years. He could have walked in with his learning on full display, correcting their customs and parading his theology. Instead, he learned to sit in silence by their fires, to eat their food, to weep at their funerals. The knowledge he carried was real, but it bowed to love. And it was love, not lecture, that opened hearts hardened by a century of broken promises from white men. Paul saw the same truth in the church of Corinth, where knowledge had become a weapon instead of a gift. Some believers were proud of what they understood. They knew that an idol was nothing, a carved block of wood with no breath and no power. And on that point, they were entirely correct. We know that an idol is nothing in the world, and that there is no other God but one. True, every word of it true. But Paul lifts a warning flag over their confidence. Knowledge puffs up, but love edifies. There is a kind of knowing that swells a person up like rising bread, all air and no substance. And there is a kind of loving that builds others into something solid and lasting. Paul is not against knowledge. He is against knowledge that has forgotten how to kneel. A believer can be technically right and spiritually ruinous at the same time. If being right matters more than the brother sitting beside him. Watch how Paul turns it. The proud one assumes he has arrived. But listen,
And if anyone thinks that he knows anything, he knows nothing yet as he ought to know. But if anyone loves God, this one is known by him. Did you catch the turn? Paul begins with what we know and ends with being known by God. The whole center of gravity shifts. The point of the Christian life is not the size of your understanding. It is whether you are loved by God and learning to love as he loves. A man may master every doctrine and still be a stranger to the one the doctrines describe. This is why the weaker believer mattered so much to Paul. Some in Corinth had only recently come out of paganism, and the smell of an idol feast still triggered old fears and old loyalties. The mature believer, eating freely, might wound that fragile conscience without ever noticing. Knowledge said, "I have a right." Love asked, "But what will my right do to my brother?" Where knowledge counts its liberties, love counts the cost to someone else. That is the difference between a faith that puffs and a faith that builds. There is a deeper warning folded into Paul's words, and it is this. Knowledge is a kind of stewardship, and it can be handled faithfully or carelessly. The light a believer receives was never given so he could stand a little taller than the people around him. It was given to be poured out for their good. The proud Corinthian treated his understanding as a private possession, a trophy on a shelf. Paul treats it as a trust, something held for others, something that will one day be accounted for. A man who hoards his knowledge to win arguments has misread why God gave it to him in the first place. And notice what love actually does here. It does not ask the believer to pretend the idol is real or to deny what he plainly knows. Love does not require us to become foolish. It simply asks us to lay down our cleverness when our cleverness would wound someone Christ died for. The strong believer keeps his knowledge and surrenders his swagger. He still knows the idol is nothing, but he refuses to flaunt that knowledge across the trembling conscience of a younger brother. That is not weakness. That is the strongest thing a person can do, to be right and to be gentle at the same time. Selfless love. During the Antarctic expedition of 1914, when Ernest Shackleton's ship was crushed by ice and his men were stranded on a frozen waste, the leader did something his crew never forgot. On the worst nights, Shackleton gave away his own biscuit ration and his own gloves to men he judged weaker than himself. He had every right to keep what was his. Survival itself seemed to demand it. But a leader who clings to his rights in a crisis is no leader at all, and his men lived in part because he refused to insist on what was due him. Paul had that same instinct, though his stakes were eternal. As an apostle, he held real and legitimate rights. He had the right to be supported financially by the churches he served. He had the right, had he married, to travel with a wife at the church's expense, as other apostles did. He had the right to lay down his tools and live from the gospel. He lists these plainly so no one can pretend he was simply too poor or too obscure to claim them. Do we have no right to eat and drink? Do we have no right to take along a believing wife, as do also the other apostles? The rights were real. And then Paul, like Shackleton handing over his gloves, gave them away. Nevertheless, we have not used this right, but endure all things, lest we hinder the gospel of Christ. Lest we hinder the gospel. There is the heartbeat. Paul stitched tents by lamplight and supported himself with his own hands, not because he had to, but because he had calculated something more precious than comfort. If taking his rightful pay would put even one obstacle between a Corinthian and the cross, then the pay could go. The gospel was worth more than his wages. This cuts against everything the human heart whispers. We are trained from childhood to know our rights and defend them, to make sure no one takes advantage of us. Paul does not deny that the rights exist.
He simply refuses to let them rule him. He measured every privilege by a single question. Does holding this help someone find Christ, or does it get in the way? There is a freedom here most people never taste. The freedom of a person who no longer has to win every argument or collect every dollar owed. Paul was free precisely because he had stopped grasping. A man who will surrender his rights for the sake of another soul cannot be manipulated, cannot be bought, and cannot be stopped. He has already given away the things the world uses to control people. That is what selfless love looks like with skin on. And here is the part that searches us. Paul never says these rights were wrong. He never pretends the wages were unjust or the marriage forbidden. The things he laid down were good things, lawful things, things he could have enjoyed with a clear conscience. That is what makes the surrender so striking. It's one thing to give up what is sinful. It's another to give up what is merely yours, what is fair, what you have honestly earned and could keep without a flicker of guilt. The mature believer learns to ask a question the world never asks. Not only is this allowed, but does it help? Not only do I have the right, but will using it open a door for someone or quietly close one? Somewhere in your life, there is probably a right worth relinquishing, a claim you could press but choose not to, a last word you could speak but swallow instead, a comfort that is entirely yours to keep, which you might lay down so that someone watching could see Christ more clearly. The cause of the gospel has often advanced not on the rights believers defended, but on the rights they were willing to let go. Learning from the past. There is a stretch of coastline near the Cape of Good Hope that sailors once called the graveyard of ships. For centuries, vessels were wrecked there on the same hidden reef, in the same fog, often within sight of the rusted hulls of those who had gone before. Later captains had every warning. They had charts marked with the wrecks. They had the testimony of survivors. And still, some of them sailed confidently into the very rocks that had swallowed others, certain that they were the better sailors. The wreckage of the past is only a warning to those humble enough to read it. Paul reaches back across 14 centuries to a generation that had every advantage and wrecked anyway. He reminds the Corinthians of Israel in the wilderness, a people who walked under a cloud by day, passed through a parted sea, ate bread from heaven, and drank water from a rock. No generation ever more visibly accompanied by God. And yet, but with most of them, God was not well pleased, for their bodies were scattered in the wilderness. Scattered in the wilderness. Privilege did not save them. In fact, Paul argues, their privilege made their fall worse, because they sinned against light they could not claim to lack. They craved evil things. They bowed to a golden calf. They grumbled until grumbling curdled into rebellion. And the whole record was set down, Paul says, for a reason. Now, all these things happened to them as examples, and they were written for our admonition, upon whom the ends of the ages have come. Upon whom the ends of the ages have come. Paul felt the lateness of the hour, and the warning lands even heavier on a generation nearer the end than his. The point is not to look down on ancient Israel. The point is to look in a mirror. It is dangerously easy to read the failures of the past and feel safe, to assume that we, with our greater light, would surely have done better. That assumption is precisely the reef. Therefore, let him who thinks he stands take heed lest he fall. Notice the words him who thinks he stands. The danger is not in the ones trembling at their own weakness. The danger is in the overconfident, the settled, the ones who have stopped watching because they are sure they have arrived.
the wilderness generation did not believe they would fall either. But Paul does not leave us staring at the wreckage without hope, for the same God who warns also rescues. No temptation has overtaken you, except such as common to man, but God is faithful, who will not allow you to be tempted beyond what you are able, but with the temptation will also make the way of escape, that you may be able to bear it. There is always a way out. God himself builds the door into the very wall of the temptation. The wilderness generation fell not because escape was impossible, but because they did not look for the door God had already opened. The reef has claimed many ships. It does not have to claim yours. Warning against idolatry. In the early 1800s, ships sailing the South Pacific carried a strange cargo of caution. Captains had learned that on certain islands, a sailor who accepted a meal at the wrong feast or who joined the wrong dance around the wrong fire was not merely being polite. He was, in the eyes of the islanders, pledging allegiance. The food and the firelight were a covenant. To eat was to belong. Many a sailor who thought he was only being friendly discovered he had unknowingly bound himself to something he never intended to serve. Paul understood that a table is never just a table. When he turns directly to idol worship, he draws a line no Corinthian could miss. Eating food bought in the markets, even food that had once passed through a pagan temple, was permitted at home, because the idol behind it was nothing. But walking into the temple itself, reclining at the idol's feast, sharing in that worship, was a different act entirely. That was not dinner. That was a covenant with darkness. You cannot drink the cup of the Lord and the cup of demons. You cannot partake of the Lord's table and of the table of demons. Cannot. Not should not, but cannot. The way you cannot

Worship is never neutral. It always lands somewhere. The only question is where. And here, Paul lays bare the heart of God, which is not cold indifference, but burning love. Before he warns, though, Paul points to a brighter table. The cup the believer lifts at the Lord's Supper is itself a communion, a sharing in the body and blood of Christ. The bread broken among the people of God is a participation in one another, many grains pressed into a single loaf. The Lord's table is not an empty ritual, and the idol's table was not a harmless meal. Both are covenants. Both bind the one who comes to the one who is honored there. That is exactly why the two can never be mixed. A heart pledged at the table of the Lord has nothing left to pledge at the table of demons. Or do we provoke the Lord to jealousy? Are we stronger than he? Jealousy. We flinch at the word, but it is the language of love, not of politeness. A husband who feels nothing when his wife gives herself to another does not love her. God's jealousy is the jealousy of a covenant keeper who will not share the heart he died to win. Long before Corinth, the same God had spoken through the prophets, "I am the Lord, that is my name, and my glory I will not give to another, nor my praise to carved images. My glory I will not give to another." There it is again, the word that runs through this whole study like a golden thread, glory. The deepest sin of idolatry is not bad theology. It is robbery, the theft of a glory that belongs to God alone, and the handing of it to something that can never deserve it. An idol need not be a statue of stone. It can be a career, an appetite, a fear, a person, a reflection in the mirror. Anything that sits where God should sit has become an altar. The call is not merely to avoid pagan temples. It is to flee anything that quietly steals the worship of your heart. Overcoming idolatry. In 1873, a wealthy Chicago businessman named Horatio Spafford lost nearly everything. The Great Fire had already consumed much of his fortune. Then a ship carrying his four daughters across the Atlantic was struck and sank. And all four girls drowned. Spafford crossed the ocean to join his grieving wife, and as his ship passed over the very waters where his children had died, he did not curse the God who had let it happen. He had learned, through fire and flood, that his treasure was never the things he had lost. His treasure was the Lord himself. Out of that crossing came the words, "It is well with my soul." That is a man who had no idols left to lose, and it stands in sharp contrast to another man Jesus once met, a man who had everything and could not let go of any of it. Then Jesus, looking at him, loved him and said to him, "One thing you lack. Go your way, sell whatever you have and give to the poor, and you will have treasure in heaven. And come, take up the cross and follow me." Jesus loved him. Let no one read the story as harsh. It was love that asked the hard thing, because love saw the chain wrapped around that young man's soul. He was not an idolater because he had money. He was an idolater because his money had him. But he was sad at this word and went away sorrowful, for he had great possessions. He went away sorrowful. He kept his treasure and lost his joy. And the tragedy is that he walked away from the one person who could have filled the emptiness his possessions never could. How then does a person overcome idolatry? Not mainly by tearing idols down, but by loving someone more. When a scribe asked Jesus which command towered above the rest, he answered with the ancient confession of Israel, "Hear, O Israel, the Lord our God, the Lord is one. And you shall love the Lord your God with all your heart, with all your soul, with all your mind, and with all your strength." With all, the whole heart, the whole soul, the whole strength. There is no room in that command for a rival. And then Jesus, in the same breath,
bound a second command.

to the first. Love your neighbor as yourself. The cure for idolatry is not a vacuum, but a fullness. A heart so taken up with loving God and loving people that there is simply no corner left for an idol to occupy. An old servant of the Lord put it plainly, then all those who truly love God will cease their idolatry of self. Idolatry of self, that is the root beneath all the others. The original altar where the human heart bows to its own reflection. And it falls only when a greater love moves in. You do not empty a heart of its idols by willpower. You crowd them out by falling in love with God. That is the whole secret hidden in plain sight. Do all to His glory, and there is nothing left over to give to an idol. Further thought. The astronomer who first turned a powerful telescope toward the sun learned a lesson that every honest worshiper eventually learns. You cannot stare at the sun to magnify it. The sun does not need your eyes to make it bright. It is already in itself blazing with a glory no observer can add to and no critic can diminish. The only thing your looking changes is you. Turn toward that light and you are warmed, illuminated, and in time, changed. Turn away and you are left cold in your own shadow. That is what it means to live for the glory of God. We do not make God glorious. He is glorious. To give God the glory is simply to tell the truth about who He is, and to let that truth reorder every ordinary moment of a life. A faithful witness once wrote that this desire should burn at the very center of a believer's motives. A desire to glorify God should be to us the most powerful of all motives. The most powerful of all motives. Not duty, not fear, not even the hope of reward. The deepest engine of a holy life is a settled, burning desire to see God honored in everything, in the body kept healthy, in the mind kept clear, in the work done well, in the small private choices no audience will ever applaud. The same writer pressed it into a single charge. In every place, let those around you see that you give God the glory. Let self be put in the shade, and let God appear as the only hope of the human race. Think of how that desire shaped a captive boy in Babylon. Daniel stood in the palace of the most powerful empire on earth, surrounded by its luxuries and its idols, and made a quiet decision at a dinner table. He would not defile himself with the king's food. Nothing. A matter of to Daniel, he kept his mind sharp, not for vanity, but because he was a steward of the gifts of God. And he mentioned bright. Heaven honored that result. Daniel was words of the one story. As a man, because he traded faithfully with what his Lord trusted to him. And God gave him knowledge and skill in all learning and wisdom. The boy who would not eat to the glory of an idol learned to do everything to the glory of God. And an empire watched a captive outshine its wise men. Let self be put in the shade. That is the opposite of the idolatry of self. And it is the whole of the Christian answer to a world drowning in altars. The believers in Corinth lived surrounded by gods, and the temptation was not only to bow at pagan shrines, but to keep self enthroned at the center of everything. We are no different. The idols have only changed their clothes. They wear the face of pride now, of appetite, of vanity, of ease, of the endless small worship we give to our own opinions and our own rights. And the answer has not changed either. We are living on probation, in the closing hours of a long controversy between the glory of God and the pride of self. The one who would not give his glory to another also refused to keep it selfishly to himself. He poured it out at the cross, that the very rebels who had stolen his glory might be welcomed home. That is the love that breaks every idol. Stand in that light. Let it put self in the shade. And whatever you do, with your eating and your drinking, and the thousand ordinary moments of an ordinary day, do all of it, openly and joyfully, and without reserve, to the glory.

0: I kind of struggled a lot in school. They classified it as a learning disability. Didn't write any papers, didn't read any books. It advanced even all the way through high school. And then I ended up getting a job, and I was a machinist for a while. And then I met a young lady, and then we ended up getting married. And then in November, I got a phone call, and then she told me that she had feelings for someone else. My job, it was working 10 to 12 hours, 5-6 days a week. I never really gave myself physically a break. I had so much anxiety. I had nothing left to give. I was sitting in my apartment, flipping through YouTube, and I saw this preacher. It was Revelation Now, and I was listening to Doug Batchelor, and he was talking about all these different truths that I didn't know about. God was introducing himself to me. Every time that I read the Bible, I get something new. My name is Travis, and thank you so much for changing my life.
1: 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Have you ever wrestled with a difficult

0: Well, good morning, and just so nice to have all of you that are joining us online, AFTV. It's always good to have our friends from across the country, around the world. My name is Pastor Sean Brumman, and I have the privilege of teaching our lesson study here today. So we continue on in the parables of Jesus, and I've entitled today's parable, as we're looking at Luke chapter 13, that of the fruitless fig tree. So we're going to be looking at the fruitless fig tree today. And a special welcome also to our local members, any visitors that are with us here this morning here in the Granite Bay Hilltop Church. Always nice to be able to have you. Nice to see the familiar, friendly faces, but it's always good and encouraging to see new faces that I haven't seen before as well. So if you're a visitor, special welcome to you. Let's pray. Father God, we are just so thankful for the opportunity to be able to come together here this morning, to be able to worship you, to be able to sit at your feet as we open your word, and to be able to learn from you. We thank you for the parable that we are reading here, not because it is pleasant, for indeed, Lord, this is not a pleasant parable, but it is one in which you have given and preserved for us to be able to learn your ways, the consequences of our choices, as well as some of the lessons that we can learn that we can have spiritual success. And so, God, please bless us as we look at this important lesson. In Jesus' name we pray these things. Amen. Well, friends, you may have noticed a fruit bowl. Isn't that beautiful? Look at all that fruit. Boy, I wish you could come right up here and see it with me. It just makes your mouth salivate as you look at all these beautiful fruits that God has gifted us on the earth. And of course, I couldn't put every variety and every type of fruit on here, but boy, what a variety. I just had so much fun at the store earlier on this week as I was preparing for our lesson study here today. And of course, we have the front, which is more your American fruits. We have your plums, we have your pears, we have your oranges, nectarines. We have a peach hiding in there as well. We have some dates. If you've ever been down in the Palm Springs area, you can go and actually visit date farms there and pick some of your own dates, and they have all kinds of date shakes there and such. And of course, grapes. Some of you maybe even have some grapes. These cherries are very special to me, and the reason these cherries are special to me because when I picked up the bag at the grocery store this week, it actually said Canadian cherries. And some of you know that I was born and raised in Canada, so I have a special affiliation, especially to Western Canada, although I did live in the East in Toronto twice in my life. But Kelowna, BC, some of you have even been to Kelowna. That's with a K, K-E-L-O-W-N-A, and that's straight north from here. In fact, if you take Highway 97 at the northern part of California, where you have Weed, California, and you just go straight north on Highway 97, that Highway 97 will bring you all the way to my home city, still called Highway 97 in Kelowna, BC, about 2.5 hours north of the Canadian-U.S. border, and it'll go straight through my city and keep going. And so that's Kelowna, BC. Well, the package not only said Canadian cherries, but at the bottom it said grown in Kelowna, grown and packed in Kelowna, BC. So that was kind of a fun coincidence. Then in the back here we have, for our tropical friends that are watching or originally from the tropics in different ways, we have a papaya. Oh, I did an evangelism series in the Philippines just a couple of years ago. Oh, I never ate so much papaya in my life. It was just delicious. They always had just this big spread for us as pastors to be able to eat each evening and for breakfast and so on. So just beautiful, delicious papayas. And of course, there's different varieties of mangoes, the pineapple, dragon fruit. Isn't that beautiful? Just look at that dragon fruit. Just a beautiful, gorgeous, fun, a positive kind of fruit, and I can't remember ever eating one. So I bought it, and I brought it home. I said to the girls, my wife and my daughters, I said, have we ever eaten a dragon fruit? Is it good? And they said, oh, yeah, it's delicious. You know, they remembered. I didn't. But anyway, today we're talking about fruit, and we're talking about trees. Now, there's another very special fruit in this particular bowl, and that's this little guy. Anybody know what that is? That's a fig. And the first time I was living in California was back in the late 90s. I was studying at Weimar College and graduated in 97 with my theology degree. And I'd never been exposed to real, live, fresh fruits before until that point. And so some of us students, we were kind of doing some extra outside of campus, doing some extra labor for paying for our tuition and so on in somebody's yard. And they had a fig tree as we were doing some landscaping there. And I said, can I eat one of your fresh fig trees? I see that they're ripe. I've never had one. He said, yeah, go Go to town, enjoy yourself. Oh boy, you know, my wife always bought the dried ones at Christmas. You know, in Canada, all you get is those dried ones. You know, they kind of dry them in a ring and they're all brown and dried out. And all you taste is seeds, as far as I'm concerned. And so my wife loved them. I could never eat them. But boy, when I set my teeth into one of these, oh, it's a totally different experience. I love fresh figs. There's nothing better than a tree-ripened fig off of a fresh tree. So we have one in our yard. The last owner that had the house before we bought it had it in a planter. We put it in a bigger planter, and we enjoy several dozen figs a couple times a year as it comes in season. So I want to share, in fact, I'm going to show off. Is that okay? Okay, this is my fig tree. And so this is in the back corner of our yard, and so there's our fig tree. And then here's a close-up of the ripest figs I can. You know, I had some ripe ones that I've been watching for the last week, and thinking, I'm just going to leave them there so they're nice and ripe for the Sabbath school lesson. And sure enough, I went to pick them yesterday, and they're all gone. There's about, I don't know, three or four or five of them that were really nice and ripe. I'd been eyeing them all week. And my wife said, you know what, I saw a squirrel in there yesterday or the day before, and it was climbing up and down that fig tree. Never seen it in there before, but mysteriously, the figs were missing. And so I have a feeling I know who stole them. And so this is the ripest one I actually picked. It was about half ripe, that more purple one. But they go a nice dark purple black. Just a delicious, delicious fruit. Today's parable is in Luke chapter 13. So I'm going to invite you to open your Bibles because we're going to actually read that through together, verses 6 through 9. And we're going to look at about a parable about a fig tree. For some of you, it's review, and you know that it's not a pleasant parable. It's one of the most tragic, heartbreaking topics and truths that Jesus is bringing to light here. But nevertheless, there are some lessons that God wants us to learn from it. And so let's go ahead and spend some time unpacking this particular parable. So we're in Luke chapter 13, verses 6 through 9. It's not long, but it says volumes. Verse 6, it goes on and says, he also spoke this parable. A certain man had a fig tree planted in his vineyard, and he came seeking fruit on it and found none. Sounds like me the other day. In verse 7, it says, then he said to the keeper of his vineyard, look, for 3 years I have been seeking fruit on this fig tree and found none. Now, I can't say that for mine, fortunately. In fact, I have some that are still ripening, and I'm looking forward to beating the squirrel to them. But this particular fig tree that's in the parable is a different fig tree, isn't it? It looks healthy in all accounts. It has the leaves. There's no sign of disease. And yet, 3 years. I've never had to wait 3 years. I typically wait about 6 months, you know, between batches and between harvests. And yet we find that this poor landowner has this fig tree taking up room on his property. It's taking up real estate, and it just is not producing fruit. Verse 7, it goes on, and then he said to the keeper of his vineyard, look, for 3 years I've been seeking fruit on this fig tree and found none. Cut it down. Why does it use up the ground? In verse 8, it says, but he answered and said to him, sir, let it alone this year also until I dig it around it and fertilize it. So he's going to get some more oxygen there and maybe get some of the old worn-out dirt and so on that maybe has been exhausted of its nutrients, minerals, and so on. And so he's going to add some fertilizer to it. In those days, of course, you can't buy a bag of fertilizer. They'd have to go out to the cow patch and find some natural fertilizer. And then verse 9 goes on and says, and if it bears fruit, well, okay, then we'll leave it. But if not, after that, you can cut it down. Now, as it turns out, when this parable was being taught by Jesus, how long had he been in ministry? Well, just over 3 years, approximately 3 years. This has been the last stretch, the home stretch of Jesus' public ministry of 3.5 years in total. Is this by coincidence? I would say not. I would say that Jesus here is reflecting the fact that he is speaking to Israel for 3.5 years, publicly appealing to them, powerfully ministering to them, and sadly, the bulk of them still are not on board, are they? There are some on board, obviously. The apostles were all Jewish. They were all Israelites. And then, of course, we have a number of extra additional men and women that were traveling with Jesus, devoted to Jesus, had given their faith to Christ, had accepted him as the true Messiah. And so it's not like there was none that was accepting him, but the vast majority, after 3.5 years of powerful ministry, were still rejecting and refusing to accept Jesus as the Messiah. Well, after they come to the end of Jesus' ministry, there was another 3.5 years of probation that God still appealed most exclusively to that of Israel. For 3.5 years, the apostles and the elders and the rest of the believers that did come on board, because there were several thousand. You know, shortly after Jesus' resurrection, we have the day of Pentecost, 3,000 Jews were baptized and joined the church. And so now we're in the numbers of a small several thousand. Again, a very small fraction of the total of the multiple million of Jews that lived in Israel. And so we find even at the end of the 3.5 years, after that last appeal by Stephen, as some of you know the story, Stephen gives that appeal to the Sanhedrin, to the highest, most influential leaders, religiously and politically in Israel. And the response was to stone him to death. They had rejected the message that Jesus was appealing to them through, which was God's prophet and servant, Stephen. Now, this is no small milestone. This is the conclusion of the 490 days, which represent 490 literal years that God had prophesied 500 years before through his prophet Daniel. When you read the prophecy of Daniel chapter 9, God made it clear when he spoke to Daniel that for 490 days, this prophecy applies to your people, to the Israelites, to the Jewish people. And in the middle of that final week, that final 7-year literal period, 3.5 years after Christ's ministry and death, he is cut off, but not for himself, which is the death of Christ. And then 3.5 years after that, the abomination of desolation starts to wrap up and that period that applies to the Jews, to Daniel's people, comes to its conclusion. Probation has closed for the nation of Israel. And so, like all parables, we want to ask the question, what is this literal application? Well, we started to unpack that a little bit, but we want to look at two keys in this particular parable. What are the two keys? Well, we find them on the screen already for you here this morning. That is fruit that is growing on a tree. Okay, so those are the two key symbols that God is using, that Jesus here is using for you and I. Okay, one of the most often repeated symbols that God used through the Old Testament prophets was that of a tree to represent the nation and people of Israel. Sometimes also individuals we find also represented as a tree. Some of you recall Daniel chapter 4, Nebuchadnezzar, the king of Babylon, was represented in that dream and that vision that he received that Daniel then interpreted, which was he was represented by a tree. And so this is not new imagery that Jesus is borrowing here. He's using a long standing prophetic tradition that God had already established in using a tree and a fruit-bearing tree in particular to symbolize Israel and sometimes individuals as well. The Bible uses three primary trees. The first primary tree is that of a grapevine. This is the most used one, and so this is probably the one that more of you are familiar with than any other imagery in the Old Testament, because many times through the Old Testament, God uses a grapevine to represent the nation of Israel, the people of Israel. Psalm chapter 80 and verses 8 and 9 is an example that we have here today. You have brought a vine out of Egypt. This is the Exodus, when God delivered the Israelites out of slavery and bondage in Egypt. You have cast out the nations and planted it, talking about inheriting the promised land. You prepared room for it and caused it to take deep root, and it filled the land. Another example is Isaiah chapter 5 and verse 7. For the vineyard of the Lord of hosts is the house of Israel, and the men of Judah are his pleasant plant. And so it's ultimately representing the people of Israel, not just the country of Israel, as it clearly states here for you and I. Another example, Jeremiah chapter 2 and verse 21. It says, yet I have planted you a noble vine, a seed of highest quality. How then have you turned before me into the degenerate plant of an alien vine? And so, friends, sadly, Jesus is not witnessing the first apostasy and morally and spiritually in the land of Israel. In fact, I'll tell you a secret that is one of the most tragic truths that you can find for those of you who have read through the entire historical books of Israel in the Old Testament scriptures, is that far often than not, Israel was unfaithful to God rather than faithful. Now, before we turn up our noses and look to them with judgment, we want to look at the history of the Christian church and ask, how many years have we been faithful as a Christian church as opposed to unfaithful? As it turns out, we've been far more unfaithful for far more years than we have been faithful as a Christian church. So it's a challenge for you and I, isn't it? And this is the lesson that Jesus, I believe, wants to teach us as he has preserved this parable and his teaching of it, not only for his generation in Israel, but for you and I as well. We don't want to find ourselves as a degenerate plant. We don't want to find ourselves aliens to God, where Jesus says, I do not know you. Well, let's continue on. Olive tree is the second key tree that God uses. It's another fruit-bearing tree. It's not by coincidence that he chooses fruit-bearing plants or trees. And we have the olive tree, another very common, valued tree in Israel. Even today, Jeremiah 11, verse 16, it says, the Lord called your name, green olive tree, lovely, and of what? Good fruit. God has always wanted Israel to bear good fruit, doesn't he? Okay. Olive tree. His branches shall spread, his beauty shall be like an olive tree. Hosea chapter 14, verse 6, using that same symbolism and imagery. And then we come to the third one, and this is the one that Jesus chooses to use for his parable. Hosea chapter 9, verse 10 says, I found Israel like grapes in the wilderness. I saw your fathers as the first fruits on the fig tree in its first season. So he's talking about how God again brought them out of bondage, and then he began to develop a covenant with them and showed them the way of life, showed them the values that God holds and that gives us quality of life that we cannot find outside of God's values. Gives us the joy and the peace and all the other fruits that come with walking with God and with his principles, his morals, his values. And so we have this imagery found again in the Old Testament. Again, that's just a sampling, friends. You can find dozens of places in the Old Testament where God is using this imagery to represent his people. And so today we want to unpack it in regards to the New Testament. We find this symbolism playing out in the ministry of John the Baptist, who was preparing the way for who? He was preparing the way for Jesus, wasn't he? And so let's go to Matthew chapter 3. I've got some of the highlights on the screen, but if you want to get the full meal deal, you're going to have to come with me in your Bibles. And so I encourage you to do so. We're going to go to Matthew chapter 3, and starting with verse 5. Matthew chapter 3, and starting with verse 5. So right from the get-go, even before Jesus arrives publicly, we find that John the Baptist, who is preparing for the arrival of Jesus, his public arrival as the Messiah, that he speaks the same, uses the same imagery that Jesus did in the parable, that the Old Testament prophets did. And so we pick it up in verse 5. It says, then Jerusalem, all Judea, and all the region around the Jordan went out to him and were baptized by him in the Jordan, confessing their sins. But when he saw many of the Pharisees and Sadducees coming to his baptism, he said to them, brood of vipers. Now, can you imagine? Now, I've never had a baptism service where somebody comes and says, I want to be baptized. And I said, brood of vipers. You know, but this is a prophet, isn't it? And John knows his people, doesn't he? He knows what these men are like. He knows that they haven't repented in their heart. They're there just because they're so caught up in this movement, because there was no small side movement. John the Baptist was a national phenomenon by the time Jesus arrived. And so he was the talk, he was the household name in all of Israel, in all Jewish families, in all the houses. And so his ministry was so powerful that people were lining up to be baptized, even the ones that weren't really converted. And John knew so, and so he said, brood of vipers, who warned you to flee from the wrath to come? Therefore, bear fruits worthy of repentance. Now, fruit is the key word we're looking for, isn't it? Is John using the same kind of imagery? Sure he is. Okay, where does fruit come from? It comes from a tree. Well, John doing that is he's under inspiration as a prophet of God, and so he continues on, and now he uses the word fruit, but we also find that he uses the word tree. So therefore, bear fruits worthy of repentance. You know, some have come to conclude, and even some pastors I've talked to, they said, you know, if somebody wants to be baptized, as they're confessing Jesus as Lord, fill up the tank. They'll sort it out all after. And yet the Bible doesn't teach that, does it? Did John the Baptist refuse to baptize certain individuals? Yes, he did. Is that what he's doing right now in this text? Yes, he is. He sends them away and says, do some soul searching and repent first and then be baptized. What does repent mean? Repent means turn from your sin. Okay, so first of all, you have to be taught what sin is. If you don't know what sin is, it's hard to turn from it, isn't it? Okay, and number two, you have to actually make some choices. You have to make some, give some evidence. John is saying, show me the fruit. I need to see some evidence. I need you to demonstrate that your heart is really after Christ. Therefore, bear fruits worthy of repentance. And do not think or say to yourselves, we have Abraham as our father, for I say to you that God is able to raise up children to Abraham from these stones. Don't think that just because you're born a Jew, that means that you have a free ticket to heaven. Just because you're born in a Seventh-day Adventist family doesn't mean they have a free ticket to heaven. God is waiting for you to make your own choice. He doesn't bring you to heaven on your parents' choice, or your grandparents, or your great-grandparents. Even it goes all the way back to Ellen White. You still have to make your choice, don't you? Sure you do. We all have to make our choice. Okay, so where were we? Verse 9, verse 10, it says, and now, even now, the axe is laid to the root of the trees. And here John is talking about the Pharisees. He's talking about the Sadducees. He's talking about the religious Jews of his generation. And therefore, every tree which does not bear good what? Good fruit is cut down and thrown into the fire. Boy, this is sounding a lot like the parable Jesus just taught, doesn't it? Yeah. So Jesus is building on what he'd already inspired John to publicly declare during his ministry. I indeed baptize you with water unto repentance, but he who is coming after me is mightier than I, whose sandals I am not worthy to carry. He will baptize you with the Holy Spirit and with fire. Is the Holy Spirit vital and important for bearing fruit? It certainly is, isn't it? We're going to talk about that and let the Bible talk to us about that here today. Well, for those of you who know the story, did the nation of and people of Israel come through with good fruit by the end of Christ's 3.5 years of ministry? Because here was the message, here was the appeal, here was the challenge that God gave through his prophet John to the Israelite nation, to the Jewish people of his generation. Did they come through? Did they bear good fruit? Okay. A small, small sampling of them did, but as a corporate whole, the answer is no. Well, what about after the 3.5 years of appeal through the apostles after Jesus died and resurrected and ascended to his Father? The answer is still tragically no, isn't it? No. How did they end Jesus' ministry? They nailed him to a cross. Does that sound like good fruit? Jesus told him so, didn't he? He said, listen, you guys think that you're going to heaven, you think that you're heaven bound, you think that you're God's people, you think that you're in a good place, but in the dark, you're planning my murder. He said, does that sound like good fruit? No. They've got murder in their heart, don't they? There's murder there. Now, what about Stephen? What did they do with him? How did they end his ministry? They murdered him. Does that sound like good fruit? No. And so we come to the conclusion of the age of probation that God had brought to the nation of Israel. Now, I'm not talking about individuals. Of course, there's individuals right now today. I trust somewhere in the world today that's being baptized that's Jewish, okay? That has found the Holy Spirit, that is producing good fruit, has chosen repentance, that they might be able to have fruit that is worthy of that repentance. And they're heaven-bound, yes or no? Sure they are. Our senior pastor is half Jewish. Steve Wolberg is Jewish, one of the most outstanding contributions to the gospel and to the end time truth. And then Clifford Goldstein is another one that has actually preached and taught right on this platform in this church. And he's Jewish. So God is still calling Jewish people, yes or no? But we're talking about the nation as a whole here. We're talking about Israel. And so that's important for us to be able to understand. Let's look at the greater parable of the context of the parable that Jesus taught us by looking at some very tragic, heartbreaking statements that Jesus made as he was winding down his ministry, winding down a very powerful public ministry of 3.5 years. We're in the last couple of weeks here. Luke chapter 13, that's the same chapter we've read the parable of our study today. So early on, verses 6 through 9, we have the parable of the fig tree. It's not by coincidence that shortly after that, as Jesus is on the same subject, and in fact, if I remember correctly, is the same conversation on the same day. And he talks about the fact that he needs to travel to Jerusalem. In 3 days he will arrive, and that's the last journey that he would make to Jerusalem before he allows them to arrest him, mock him, try him, and nail him to a cross. Verse 34, he says, "O Jerusalem, Jerusalem, the one who kills the prophets and stones those who are sent to her, how often I wanted to gather your children together as a hen gathers her brood under her wings, but you were not willing." Can you hear the heart of Jesus? How long has Jesus been laboring for Israel? Well, publicly for 3.5 years. How long before that? Hundreds of years. Hundreds and hundreds and hundreds and hundreds of years. Was Jesus not in the Old Testament? Was Jesus not the one, as Paul himself said, that Jesus was the one that led the Israelites out of Egypt? Jesus has been laboring for Israel for hundreds and hundreds of years. And now, after he has been there in person for 3.5 years, hundreds, if not thousands, of miracles, beautiful, perfect teachings in love, and yet we find that he's still appealing to them. And he said, how often? So he's not looking over the last 3.5 years when he makes this statement. He's looking over the last century and a half. I mean, a millennia and a half, 1,500 years. Luke chapter 13, verse 34. Oh, and then it continues. So heartbreaking. Verse 35, it says, "See, your house is left to you desolate." And then he said to me, "Son of man, go to the house of Israel and speak with my words to them." And so here we have Jesus saying, "See, your house is left to you desolate." And so Jesus follows up with that appeal as he reflects upon the last 1,500 years of working and appealing with Israel. And he says, "I leave your house unto you desolate." Now, some have interpreted this to mean the temple. It starts and ends with the temple. Well, I have a hard time subscribing to that, because the temple had been desolate for hundreds of years already. The ark had been missing since the Babylonian exile. And the Shekinah glory of Christ and God had been vacant in the most holy place for many years before Jesus ever came along. So it sounds kind of desolate already in a very real way. The most common way that the Bible writers use the word house in this context and in hundreds of other places is referring to a family. In this case, it's the family of Abraham, Isaac, and Jacob, whose name was changed to Israel. And so this is the children of Jacob. And so it's the family of Jacob. And so he's saying to the family of Jacob, "Behold, your house is left unto you desolate." Did Jesus want it that way? Absolutely not. He'd made it very clear. He said, "How often have I desired and appealed and tried to gather you as a mother hen gathers her chicks under her wings, but you were not willing." Luke chapter 19. So this is just a few chapters later, just a few days later, after Jesus made that one statement we just read. Verse 41, it says, "And as he drew near, he saw the city, and he cries." Why is Jesus crying? He's on the top of the Mount of Olives. He's in the triumphal entry. He's on the back of a donkey. There are hundreds of Jews that are crying out, "Hosanna, Hosanna, to the Son of David." And they're recognizing and believing that he's coming in as a king. And indeed, he was arriving as a king, but not the king that they were expecting. And so even many of those who were crying Hosanna eventually were crying out, crucify him, crucify him, because he had disappointed their hopes. They expected him to sit on a throne and bring out the sharpest spears and arrows and have the strongest, mightiest army that the world had ever seen. And so even then, verse 41, it says, as he drew near, he saw the city and wept over it, saying, if you had known, even you, especially in this your day, the things that make for your peace, but now they are hidden from your eyes. Jesus, again, you can hear his heart. Can you hear it, friends? He's got tears running down his face as he's saying these words. Why? Because he knows how heartbreaking their decisions is. The judgment that he is required, him and his father are required now to bring down upon the Israelites, upon Jerusalem, upon the temple. Indeed, as he had already prophesied, not one stone in this temple will be left one upon another. Did that take place? Yes, it did. 37 years after he had made these statements, that's exactly what took place. And unnecessarily, but because of the decision of the Israelites of that generation, we find that millions of them were either slaughtered, nailed to the cross, or they were sold off into the slave industry throughout the entire Roman Empire. Hundreds of thousands of them were sold into the slave industry. And Jesus saw that, and he knew that it didn't have to be that way. He said, you did not accept that which was for your peace. And then finally, Matthew chapter 21, verse 43, again, this is in the last days of his life. Speaking to the Jewish leaders again, he says, therefore I say to you, the kingdom of God will be taken from you and given to a nation bearing what? Fruits. That's what we're talking about, isn't it? Fruit is a very prominent theme here, isn't it? Jesus is big on fruit, apparently. Now, he's not talking about the fruit we see on the bowl, even though he gives that to us as well. You know, I've given you fruit to eat of each kind, to reproduce itself with seed after its kind, as we read Genesis chapter 1. And so, yes, God gave us physical fruit, but more importantly, he wants to give us spiritual and moral fruit, yes or no? Sure he does. And so Jesus says, listen, not because this is my desire. Jesus loves the Jewish people. They have a special place in his heart because he had given them a commission that no other nation or any family of the human family has ever been given. But once they rejected Christ as the Messiah, could he still use them as his church? No. Who's the center of the scriptures? Who's the center of the gospel? Jesus. So if you reject Jesus, how can Jesus use Israel as his church? He can't. And so they literally tied his hands behind his back, didn't he? Because of their decisions, God says, listen, I'm never going to take away your free will. And because you're exercising your free will and not choosing repentance worthy of good fruit, therefore I cannot accept you as my nation anymore. And so I'm taking the kingdom of God from you and I'm giving it to another nation that will bear the fruits of it. And so God called a remnant out of Israel, didn't he? They were originally Jewish. First there were 12, then there were 120 by the time Jesus ascended. Paul tells us there was 500 eyewitnesses. And then on the day of Pentecost, we have another 3,000 added to it. So now we're at about 4,000-ish. But again, from 4,000 out of 4, 5, or 6 million Jews is a very small fraction, isn't it? Okay? And then God had to then go beyond the borders of the Jewish nation. And that's exactly what he did. And Paul became the great apostle of the Gentiles. And then, of course, there was all kinds of different missionaries that have stemmed from that as well. And so, friends, as we unpack and look at the greater context of the parable that Jesus is giving us, is that we're looking at here today, it shows us here that Jesus knew exactly what was happening and what that parable symbolized. In fact, I want to invite you to another intriguing part of the scriptures and the teachings of Jesus, Mark chapter 11. Again, as we come to Mark chapter 11, and again, we have a highlight on the screen, but I want to invite you to open your Bibles a couple of times here as well as we learn together. Okay, again, we have the triumphal entry recorded by Mark in chapter 11. And then after his triumphal entry, In the end of verse 11, it says that the hour is already late. He went to Bethany with the 12. So he goes back to, inevitably, Lazarus and Martha and Mary's house, where he regularly stayed on a regular basis. Verse 11, it says, now the next day, when he had come out from Bethany, he was hungry. So they got up in the morning, he had had his prayer time. Doesn't sound like he had much time for breakfast. Verse 13, it says, and seeing from afar a fig tree having leaves, he went to see if perhaps he would find something on it. And when he came to it, he found nothing but leaves, for it wasn't the season for figs. Now, friends, don't get confused and think that Jesus was confused here and forgot that it wasn't the season for figs. Okay, because a fig tree does lose its leaves in the winter. I know, because mine loses all its leaves. And once it loses its leaves, it doesn't produce any figs. But as soon as it starts to produce its leaves, it immediately starts to produce its fruit, its figs. And so even though it wasn't the season, it was also out of the norm for it to have leaves. And so when he saw the leaves, he said, well, it's not the season, but the sign is telling me the fig tree is screaming out that it has fruit. And that's a good thing, because even though it's not the season, it still should have fruit, and I'm hungry. I'm looking forward to some of those delicious figs. In verse 14, it says, in response, Jesus said to it, let no one eat fruit from you ever again. And his disciples heard it. Did Jesus say that because he was grumpy? Have you ever been grumpy when you're hungry? Don't lie. You know, one of the things as a parent that we learn very quickly is, you know, sleep and food. You know, if your children are sleep deprived or food deprived, your life is a lot more difficult, isn't it? And then I learned as a married person that if my wife is not fed and slept, my life is not as easy. And she's learned the same about me. No, Jesus is not saying because he's hungry and he's grumpy and he didn't get a good night's sleep. He's cursing that fig tree. He's declaring a curse about it. Now, this is after he'd already shared the parable that we're looking at concerning the fig tree that didn't produce fruit for 3 years. Then we drop down to verse 20. It says, now in the morning, as they passed by, they saw the fig tree dried up from the roots. This beautifully leaved, healthy fig tree overnight, boom, dried up from the roots. You know, sometimes, you know, did that fig tree ever go dry? I think there was one time, if it wasn't, it was the mandarin tree. I bought this mandarin tree from the nursery. We still had it in the potted plant, and I forgot to put it in the, we went on vacation in the summer, and we were new to California. And I didn't put any automatic irrigation into it. So when we came back, you know, it was just, it looked dead. You know, there wasn't a leaf left on it, even though it was fully leaved when we left. You know, it was all kind of, it wasn't as flexible anymore either. You could break off some of the branches. But sure enough, we watered it, and it came around. You know, it took a month or two, but it came around. Why? Because the roots hadn't dried out yet. In this case, it tells us even the roots itself had dried out. And they don't even live in California. So this is definitely supernatural, isn't it? Jesus had supernaturally cursed that fig on purpose. Verse 21, and Peter, remembering, said to him, Rabbi, look, the fig tree which you cursed has withered away. And so Jesus answered and said to them, have faith in God. Now, looking at the parable, looking at all the imagery, starting with John the Baptist, who does Jesus intend this fig tree that he's cursed to represent? Friends, there's only one conclusion. As much as Jesus loves the Jewish people, as much as I love the Israelites, this is the word of God. This is Jesus talking to us. Now again, we're talking about the nation of Israel, not the people. I feel like I'm doing evangelism when we talk about the Roman Catholic Church, and so it's not the people. It's the organization. It's the institution that we need to be concerned about. And the same thing with Israel and same thing with our Jewish friends. And so I think that's important for us to repeat at least a couple of times. And so tragically, Israel is on record of having rejected the only source of good fruit. And because of that, they have come up empty. Why? Because the Bible tells us that there's only two sources of finding good fruit in your life and mine, and for a Jew to find good fruit in their life. And what is that? Jesus and the Word, or the Holy Spirit, which gives us the Word. So the Word is correct as a symptom of the source, but the actual source of the Word is the Holy Spirit, isn't it? Yeah. All right. And so John chapter 15, verse 5, by far one of my favorite verses. John 15, 5, Jesus himself. Now Jesus is symbolizing himself as a vine. So this is a different application of symbolism. I am the vine, Jesus says. You are the branches. He who abides in me and I in him bears much fruit. There it is, friends. Fruit. God wants fruit in your life. And guess who gives it? Jesus. Now, if I reject Jesus, can I still bear good fruit? Yes or no? Did I say that or did Jesus say that? Did I say that or did Jesus say that? Jesus said it. I am the vine, you are the branches. He who abides in me bears much fruit, for without me you can do how much? Nothing. Sounds to me like as long as Israel rejects Jesus, they can't bear good fruit. And I'm not saying it, Jesus is. Galatians chapter 5, verse 22. This is where Jesus unpacks fruit. He says, now you want to know what fruit is? Let me give you the literal application. The fruit of the Spirit is what? Is love, joy, peace, long-suffering, kindness, goodness. What's wrapped up in goodness? What's wrapped up in goodness? You shall have no other gods before me. You shall not bow down and worship idols. You shall never use my name in vain. You will always remember the Sabbath day and keep it holy. You shall honor your father and your mother. You shall not murder. You shall not commit adultery. You shall not steal. You shall not bear false witness. You will never covet. It's goodness, isn't it? Goodness. Love, joy, peace, long-suffering, kindness, goodness, faithfulness, gentleness, self-control. Against there is no law. If we live in the Spirit, let us also what? Walk in the Spirit. Does God tell us that we need to choose to walk in the Spirit? Yes, there is. Do you need to exercise your free will? Yes, you do. Do you have to make choices? Yes, you do. Friends, in 2 minutes are left, because that's all we have left. We're going to look at four ways on how we can receive and grow the fruits of the Spirit, because we want the solution, not just the problem. The first one is repent. Peter said to them on the day of Pentecost, to the crowd, he says, repent and let every one of you be baptized, and you shall receive the gift of what? The Holy Spirit. Who gives us the fruit? Jesus and the Holy Spirit. Okay, so we need the Holy Spirit. We need to repent. By the way, when Jesus kicked off his public ministry, did he say, pray for the kingdom of God is at hand? No, what did he say? Repent for the kingdom of God is at hand. Isn't it interesting that he put repentance before prayer? And the reason I say that is because there is a false teaching that too many of us have bought into that believes that as long as we pray deep enough and long enough with Jesus, being good and the fruits of the Spirit just kind of fall into place, just like your heart beats without thinking about it. Well, there is some truth to that. He does change you and surprise you in different ways, but friends, you have to make a choice. You need to repent. You need to decide. If you're committing adultery right now, you need to decide to quit committing adultery. If you're being dishonest, you need to decide to stop being dishonest. God's not going to force you to be honest. You need to cooperate with him, yes or no? Some people say, well, you just pray, that's all you need. Well, then why didn't Jesus say, pray, the kingdom of God is at hand? He didn't, did he? No. He said, repent, and then you start to pray. So he said, repent. Then he says, pray. Luke chapter 11 says, for everyone who receives, ask, and he who seeks, finds, he who knocks will be open. How much more will your heavenly Father give the Holy Spirit to those who ask? Sometimes some of us don't even know that's why Jesus said those words, knock and it will be opened, seek and you shall find. He's talking about the Holy Spirit. We need to ask for the Holy Spirit on a regular basis. That's the first application, knock and it will be opened.
1: Seek and you will find.
0: Find what?
1: The Holy Spirit.
0: Do you ask for the Holy Spirit every day? If you don't, you're not going to get the fruits. Church worship, and let us consider one another in order to stir up love and good works. That sounds like fruit. Not forsaking the assembling of ourselves together, exhorting one another. So the Bible tells us, don't make the mistake of being a Lone Ranger Christian. That's not God's plan for you. As his custom was, Jesus was in the synagogue on the Sabbath day and he stood up to read. Why? Because he went to church every Sabbath. God wants us to encourage each other and stir each other up. And good works, the last one, is study the Bible. Your word is a lamp to my feet and a light to my path. If we don't have the Bible, we don't have the education we need. Again, it doesn't come naturally. You don't just get on your knees and you get up and all of a sudden you stop coveting even though you never heard the commandment. No, God has to give you the commandment so that you can choose not to covet, and then he works his way into your life and helps you not to be a coveter. That's how it works. And then finally, James chapter 1, verse 21 to 27, it says, but be doers of the word and not hearers only, deceiving yourselves. Sounds to me like some of us can read the word and we're not all excited to keep the word. Otherwise, why is God telling us this? Does God like to waste his breath? Is God wasting his time? Did he tell James to write that when it's not an issue? No, he knows it's a real challenge that you and I have. We want to hear the word, but keeping the word sometimes really is hard, isn't it? And he says, do the right thing, do the hard thing. But you have to exercise your free will, don't you? You have to make a choice. You need to repent and follow after him. And so, friends, that's the solution. That's why I wanted to end with this part. God has a lesson for us. He says, look at the Israelite nation. Don't make the same mistake as them. There's only two sources, Jesus and the Holy Spirit. And then your choice to repent and pray. I hope that helped, friend. Let's pray. Father in heaven, we are just so thankful for the opportunity to be able to hear your word. We thank you so much for the truths that you have drawn out of your word here today. I thank you for bringing clarity to us. And as heartbreaking and as tragic and as sad as it is, as we look at the history of the Israelite nation, we want to pray, God in heaven, that we will learn from it. And that for each of my Jewish friends that may be watching this or here in this church here today, that they will understand that you were appealing to them even as Jesus was appealing to his generation of Jews of his generation, of his day. And so, Father in heaven, that they, as they hear the Holy Spirit and they hear the voice of God telling them that Jesus is the Messiah that died for the sins of the world, that they will accept you, Jesus, as the living, resurrected Savior that you are, and that they will know that they have an intercessor between them and a holy God, and that they can have life and bear fruits as they walk with

Happy Sabbath. Can you believe it's August already? Wow, things are going quickly, and we're so glad each and every one of you are here today. What a privilege it is to gather together and be able to worship the Lord together. Amen. Now, we're going to invite you to please join us. This is a very important part of the service because an important part of worshiping God together is raising our voices together in song. So we're going to invite you to please sing with us at this point. Go ahead. Doesn't matter how you sound. As long as it's coming from the heart, the Lord is going to receive it. Amen. So we want each and every one of you to sing with us our first song, Power in the Blood. All of you know this one.

You guys sound great, but I know we can do better. Some of you can pretend to move your lips even. All right, let's sing. Second song, we know you know this one, To God Be the Glory, okay? Here we go.

0: Amen. You may be seated. Thank you for singing with us.
1: Good morning and welcome to the Granite Bay Hilltop Church. My name is Pastor Sean Brumman, and I have the privilege of being able to welcome all you here as we come together to worship on yet another Sabbath morning. And it's always good to be able to see our local church family join us. Different visitors that are with us here this morning, special welcome to you. We also have many people that are watching across the country, around the world. It is always nice to be able to worship with you here today as well. God is good, and He is love, and we trust that you will see that today as we draw close to Him. For those of you who are visiting for the first time, we also always like to offer a special gift to you. And this gift is a book that was written by our senior pastor, Doug Batchelor, and this has been very helpful for both your emotional, your mental, and most importantly, your spiritual health. And so finding peace in a world of worry. And so please take advantage of that. Happy to give that to you. There is a visitor card that we have to be able to get to know you a little bit better. We want to encourage you to go ahead and help yourself to that. It's in the back of the chairs that are in front of you. Go ahead and fill out some of your particulars. If you have a prayer request, please put that on there. If you would like to study further, either in person or by correspondence, we're happy to be able to do that with you. So please go ahead and fill that out. And then when you go to the host desks, there's one on the right and the left of the entryway there to the church. They will have one of these free books. Just go ahead and give me your visitor's card, and they'll be happy to exchange that for our special gift for you today. Well, we have a number of things happening today, so we're just going to move along as fast as we possibly can. We have Genesis is going to come out right now, and she's going to share a little bit about something that's happening tomorrow for our mothers.
2: Tomorrow is our Mamas and Kids Serve Day. We're going to meet outside the fellowship hall at 9:30. We're going to do songs with Nathan and then a worship by Pastor Lucas. And then it's going to be a simple assembly line for the children.

0: to put together care packages for shut-in members. And then there'll be a craft time to make scripture bookmarks, and then we'll go in our small groups and deliver the packages. I really encourage mothers to come. Bring your little kids, your big kids. This is going to be a great opportunity to teach service and also bless so many people. And if you plan to come, there's a QR code at the bottom of the bulletin. Please scan that and register so we can plan. Thank you.
1: Thank you for organizing that for us, Genesis. I know that the mothers and families are blessed. Isn't it a blessing to have so many young families? And so many young families are choosing this church because there is so much going on and so much offered for our young people. So if you haven't joined us yet, make sure you take advantage of that and come and visit us here in Granite Bay. We're going to invite Elder John Freed out, and he's going to share a little bit about what's happening next with men's ministry. Just so thankful for ministry to our men here in the church. I know he's back there. I saw them. John, are you ready? Oh, there he is.
2: Sorry, Sean.
1: That's all right.
2: I'd like to let you know about our men's ministry event that we have coming up. This Thursday night, we've got Roger Shane, and Roger is speaking about health and what we call self-mastery, getting your act together as healthy men. And so we would like to see as many men come out as we can as we finish up our summer series of Thursday night meetings. It's Thursday night, 6:30. Roger Shane will be speaking about health. It'll be about an hour. We'll have some light food. Please come out and support this program. We'd like to see a good turnout. We'd like to see continued growth in our Church of Our Men. Thank you, Sean.
1: Thank you. And then we also have Kate Moreland. Katie Moreland is going to come out and share with us a little bit about some homeless ministry opportunities that we have. Why don't you come out, Kate? This is one of those mornings, isn't it? There must be something very distracting happening behind our platform here today. So we'll just go ahead and continue forward, and she'll join us shortly here. Health ministry is taking place here today as well. We have health screening. And so if you'd like to have your blood pressure taken, I think they take your blood sugar level, blood sample there on the finger. If you would like to get a reading on that, your heart rate and so on. So we have some professionals, medical professionals, nurses, doctors that are volunteering their time for you. And then they also have some literature and some recommendations on healthy lifestyles and any questions that you might have on that. So please take advantage of that. We used to meet in the one room that was where we reduplicated the DVDs there, just off the entryway into the sanctuary here. I do believe that this particular Sabbath they're going to be meeting upstairs in the foyer just outside the elevator. So you have to go up to the upper foyer, up these stairs to the balcony entry. Don't go into the balcony, but just go over to where the elevator is, which is my left or your right, and you'll be able to find the team there to serve you. Oh, there they are. Go ahead and share with us.
3: So we would like to let the church family know that we have a homeless ministry, and we have been serving the community down in Sacramento. Once a month, we meet on the second Sabbath of the month, and we go out, and we have a little slideshow to show you kind of what we're doing. It is an evolving ministry, and we're trying to grow it and be of service to our community. So as you look at the pictures, you can see there's a group of us that go out and pray with people and also hand out literature and also snacks and sometimes fresh food, but definitely supplies that they could use and are limited. We would love you to participate. We meet and the Friday before and pack up Ziploc bags that we hand out in the winter. Here you're seeing scarves and hats and hand warmers, things like that. And depending on the season, sometimes we do fresh watermelon or water, things like that. So anybody is welcome to help. We also have groups like the youth that come and do Vespers with us on Friday and help pack up. So, Jake.
4: Yeah, so I would like to add that the focus of our ministry is a little bit unique to that of typical homeless ministry, in that we try to go to the same location repeatedly so that we can build relationships with these individuals. The ultimate goal is to build such a relationship that we can have Bible studies with them and so forth. So in addition to that, we have in the past done clinics. We have partnered with other ministries in doing optometrist stations, so we've been able to get them glasses. We are partnering currently with our own health ministry here at Granite Bay Seventh-day Adventist Church, and we will be doing health clinics. But one of the most important thing that we're trying to do, a largest undertaking rather, would be a dental clinic. And you may have seen in the bulletin last week, we are earnestly seeking out dentists, anesthesiologists, dental hygienists for an upcoming dental clinic. So please contact me or Kate. Any further questions, if you'd like to join us or contribute, really appreciate it. Thank you.
1: Thank you. Thank you for sharing that. And thank you for the work that you are doing and all the volunteers that have helped and will help as we continue to shine with the gospel and with Jesus in our hearts. All right, friends, there is one announcement that's not in the bulletin, and that is a special needs ministry. Both Todd and Debbie Christensen have once again graciously opened their home to special needs families and friends to socialize in their home on Sunday, August the 16th. So next week's bulletin will have further information on that, but you can mark it in your calendars if you are a special needs family and you'd like to take advantage of that. Again, that's on August the 16th. Game night is tonight at 6:30. Many are blessed by that. Continue to plug into that. If you haven't gone and you've been thinking about it, make tonight the night. 6:30, there is some light food, that is a light meal that's being provided. There is some fun desserts, drinks, and so on that are also provided. Just because it's called game night, don't think that, well, I don't want to come because I don't want to play games. If there's one thing that I've seen evolve in the game night is that there was heavy gaming at the beginning, most were playing games, and now most are not playing games. And so it is a social in a large degree as well. And so there's just a lot of good members, visitors, friends that are just enjoying company, visiting, catching up, and getting to know new people. So please join us even if you don't like to play games. Summit Seekers are meeting on August 21st to 23rd. You can find the information there as we've been talking about that from week to week. Please take advantage of that if you're in that age group. And then we're also going to invite Ladies Bell, our faithful clerk, and she's going to come out and do a reading of our transfers out and our transfers in for membership. And we'll let her take the lead on that. Thank you, Ladies Bell.
5: All right. Today I want to do something that I have not done before. I'm going to start with a verse from the Bible. It's found in Proverbs 3:6, New King James Version, and it reads, "In all your ways acknowledge the Lord, and he shall direct your path." When you transfer members, they come and they go. And my heart's yearning is always that you keep in connection with the Lord in such a way that he may use in his big picture your color in the place that he wants. So always trust he's leading, and he will place you right in the place that he has just for you. And we're going to start with the transfers going out from Granite Bay. The first family going out is Brandon, Dolly, and Isaac Tigret, going to Hillsdale SDA Church in Michigan, and we're going to miss them very much. Next, we have Lawrence or Larry Salvo going to All Nation SDA of Elk Grove, California. Nick and Savannah Ford, they are going with their family to Grass Valley SDA Church in California. Heather Chase, hello Heather. She's going to Garner Connection SDA Company in Garner, North Carolina. Then we pass to the transfers coming into our church. Cheryl Ann Hunt is coming from Meadow Vista, SDA Church in California. Next, we have Diosdado and Lolita Largosa from Live Spring SDA, Lando Lake, Florida. Robert and Lydia Maranga are coming from Orangeville SDA Church in California. And Sharon Cho is coming from Ukiah SDA Church, California. And Yaroslav and Maria Pavliuk coming from Sacramento Ukrainian SDA Church. Then we have the last one, profession of faith, and an onliner is Teresa Crawford from Punta Gorda, Florida. We want to give all of them a warm welcome, and I would like, if you're here, to stand up so we can know who you are, please. Anyone that is transferring in and you're here, we have a couple of people standing. So we want to give you the welcomes to the Granite Bay Church. And I move that these members be accepted to our membership.
6: Do we have a motion for that? A second, and all in favor, please raise your hands. All right, thank you for that, and a special welcome to all that are joining us, and of course we wish the best to those that are moving on. And Lady Spell is speaking to herself when she had her devotional thought there at the beginning as well. We're going to miss her and Pablo immensely. They have decided to move to Florida. There's an opportunity that's opened up there as well. And so please, give them a hug and enjoy them while they're here, but we do wish them well in their new adventure as well. All right, make sure I haven't missed anything else. We have a health nugget that's taking place here as well. So once a month, because we believe, as the Bible says, that you may be in good health, whatever you eat and drink, do all to the glory of God. And so we want to invite our health nugget presenter here today, as Health Ministries is going to be sharing a five-minute nugget that will help provide some counsel.
7: Thank you, Pastor Sean. Good morning. My name is Melissa Finus. I'm a family nurse practitioner. And thank you for the chance to share a health nugget with you this morning. Today, I want to talk to you about something that is one of the oldest spiritual practices in the Bible. And remarkably, one of the hottest topics in the medical research right now. Both point us in the same direction. The practice is fasting, exactly. Before we go any further, let's define the terms. When I say fasting, I mean going without food or with very little food, under about 200 calories for a defined period of time. That could be 12 hours, 24 hours, or a few days. Fasting is not the same as caloric restriction, which simply means eating less overall each day while keeping your usual meal pattern. There are several common ways people fast today. Time-restricted eating, like eating only within an 8-hour window, the 5-2 diet, alternate day fasting, and periodic longer fasts. So, how does this work? What actually happens inside the body when we fast is when food stops coming in, the body shifts from constantly digesting and maintaining to repairing itself. Three amazing things happen. First, the metabolic switch. The body moves from burning glucose to burning ketones, and it starts producing ketones itself. So that only happens after 12 hours of fasting. Second, autophagy. That's a fancy Greek word that literally means self-eating. The cells begin recycling worn out or damaged parts. It's a kind of internal housekeeping, if you will. And third, cellular renewal. Damaged mitochondria, those are the little power plants inside each cell, are cleared out and replaced with healthier, more efficient ones. Rest, repair, and renewal. Built right into how God designed our bodies. What an amazing God we have, right? Now,
8: This isn't just theory, okay? Let me show you how the best studies actually show, what the best studies actually show. So last year in 2025, the British Medical Journal published the largest analysis ever done on this, a network meta-analysis that pulled 99 randomized clinical trials involving 6,582 people, adults. And here is what they found. All fasting patterns produced modest but real weight loss with alternate day fasting. Cholesterol and triglycerides improved, especially with alternate day fasting. Blood glucose and blood sugar control got better too. It's amazing. A 2024 trial in the Annals of Internal Medicine showed that simply eating within an 8 to 10 hour window lowered hemoglobin A1C in adults with metabolic syndrome. I've seen this in my practice, and my colleagues have too. It's amazing. And it was generally safe. No major adverse events in these supervised trials. So here's where it gets really beautiful. Let me see. There we go. Long before any of these studies were done, Ellen White wrote this. The digestive organs should never be burdened with quantity or quality of food which it taxes the system to appropriate. That was written more than 100 years before. And modern research now says the same thing, that periods of rest between meals lets the body clean, repair, and rebuild itself with better metabolic health and healthier aging. Who doesn't want that? The Bible, the spirit of prophecy, and the peer-reviewed medicine are all pointing in the same direction. So, but this is important. The health benefits are not the main point. When you fast, the Bible says in Matthew chapter 6, verses 16 through 18, Jesus says, when you fast, do not look somber, but when you fast, put oil on your head, wash your face, so that when it will not be obvious to others that you are fasting, but only to your Father, who is unseen. Notice what Jesus assumes. He does not say, if you fast. He says, when you fast. But it is not a performance. It is a private matter, holy time to humble ourselves before God, to seek his wisdom, to confess our sins, and to deepen our dependence on him. Ellen White understood this, and she gave the church a very direct counsel. She said, now and onward, till the close of time, the people of God should be more earnest, more wide awake, not trusting in their own wisdom, but in the wisdom of their leaders. They should set aside days for fasting and prayer. Fasting is not self-punishment. It is not earning anything from God. It clears the mind for communion with him, giving the body rest while we devote more time to prayer and Bible study. So here is where I want to leave you with. And we'll fast forward. Fasting teaches us where our strength really comes from. Our deepest need is not food. It is Christ himself. Every hunger pain, may it be a reminder to pray. Every postponed meal can become a time in God's word. And every quiet moment can become a communion with the Father. So whether you fast for a few hours or a full day, may this ancient, evidence-based, God-given practice draw you closer to the one who satisfies every hunger. Amen. God bless.
9: Please stand as we sing our call to worship, We Have This Hope.

Dear Heavenly Father, we're so thankful for the opportunity to gather here together on the Sabbath to sing praises to you, to fellowship with one another, and to open up your word and hear what it is in the scriptures that you want us to learn today. We ask for softened hearts, for open minds as we hear your voice. Lord, help us to know your voice and to respond according to your will. We pray in Jesus' name. Amen.

Good morning. Last week, my family and I went on a vacation to Glacier National Park. We had a great time. It's beautiful up there if you haven't gone. We were in the car a lot during the trip, so you had to talk about something. And at some point, one of my kids asked me, "Dad, what speakers or writers in the Christian Seventh-day Adventist faith had a big influence on you? Which ones have you, you know, when you think back in the years to people that have said things, written things, what ones have had a big impact on you?" And I gave him about 6, 7, 8 different names. And then I thought about the names that I had given, and you know, at least 4 of them had faltered at some point in their life since that time, since the last 20, 30 years when they had written those things or said those things that had a big impact on me. And, you know, little improprieties or maybe doctrinal things that went kind of a different way. And I thought, you know, we don't hang our hats on people and individuals, on who they are. We hang our hats on the Bible, the Word of God, and the Lord. And those are the people, and I'm sorry, those are the things that we base our beliefs on, is the things of the Bible and what the Lord reveals to us. Which brings us to our offertory. In 1 Corinthians chapter 9, which was what the lesson was about in Sabbath school this morning, in verse 13 it says, "Do you not know that those who minister the holy things eat of the things of the temple, and those who serve at the altar partake of the offerings of the altar? Even so, the Lord has commanded that those who preach the gospel should live from the gospel." And that's why we give our offerings and our tithe every week, is so that we can support those that make their living by preaching the gospel. Shall we pray? Dear Heavenly Father, help us, Lord, to be faithful. Faithful to you, not faithful to a man, not faithful to a group, but faithful to your word, faithful to the things that you've revealed to us through the Holy Spirit. Help us to do that with our money. Help us to return it to you, for it belongs to you, Lord. And help the gospel message to go around this world as a result. We pray these things in Jesus' precious name. Amen. This time we'll have our children's story, so we invite our children to come forward.

Good morning, boys and girls. I have my son here with me. His name is Kian. Can everyone say hi, Kian? Hi, Kian. Kian is 3 months old. He's a baby. He's not even 1 year. And babies, they're growing. As they grow, they like to eat. Now, I have a friend here, my niece, Christiana, who's going to help me. You're going to help. She's going to pull out some items, and you're going to tell me whether or not we should feed Kian this food item, okay? So let's start with the first one. What do we have here? What is this? A zucchini. Can Kian eat the zucchini? No. Okay, what's next? What is this? It's a grapefruit. Can Kian eat the grapefruit? No. What do we have next? We have, what is this? A red bell pepper. Can Kian eat the red bell pepper? No. A few more items. What do we have next? What's this? A carrot. Can Kian eat the carrot? No. And we have one last item. What's this? An onion. Can Kian eat the onion? No. Now, why can't Kian eat these foods? Because he doesn't have teeth. So we have one more item in there. It's a bottle. Can Kian drink milk from a bottle? Yes. The Bible has many different illustrations about our walk as we grow to learn and love God. And Paul talks a lot about needing milk to grow. And there's a verse that he says, we're not yet ready sometimes for solid food, for hard food, because as we're learning and growing in Christ, we need to learn simple things first. Now, let's say Christiana here, she's 7 years old. Can she eat the grapefruit, the zucchini, the onion? Yes. But let's say she just wanted to drink milk all day. Or if me, an even bigger girl, if I wanted to drink milk all day, should I keep on drinking milk and milk only? No, because I'm bigger. And as we grow, we need to learn more and more difficult things. So I want you to remember, boys and girls, not only are we to eat our fruits and our veggies every day to grow, but we need to read God's word every single day to grow bigger and bigger. And maybe you might read something hard and you may not understand quite yet, and that's okay. You still maybe need milk. But as you grow, we need to learn harder things and so that we can grow in Christ. And Paul says, grow into salvation. Let's bow our heads to pray. Father in heaven, we thank you so much for the beautiful, wonderful foods you give us, the fruits and the veggies. But also, Lord, we're thankful that your word, your Bible, is also food for us, that we can grow in you. Help us to desire, to crave, to eat your word every single day. We pray in Jesus' name. Amen.

0: Well, hello everyone. I am here for a baby dedication of a baby, not this one. That's my newest nephew. He will be dedicated at some point in the future. But it's for my son, who is just out here. I have no idea where he's at right now, but it's okay. I can talk about him when he's, oh, here he is. Nice. I don't know, changing a diaper maybe, I don't know. This is my son, Kian Emmett Cruz, and my wife, of course, Katie Cruz. And I'm just gonna share a little bit about his name before I hand it over to my father-in-law, who's gonna do the dedicatory prayer. Kian, his name, you're gonna look up at the screen here, his name is spelled K-E-Y-A-N, Kian. And we came up with the spelling combining the name of my wife, Katie. The first and the last letters of her name are K and E. And then the first and last of my name are A and N. And then the Y in the middle is for Yahweh, which is the Hebrew name of God. Because we want, because what Kian really is a combination of me and Katie with God in the center. Or if you're Spanish, it's Katie E. Aaron. Katie and Aaron. Anyway. So we're so glad that he's come into our lives. His middle name is Emmett, which is Hebrew for truth. So his name is Kian Emmett Cruz. And when I was dedicated as a baby, 34, 33 something, 32 years ago, it was actually my grandfather, Joe Cruz, who had the privilege, the honor of dedicating me, of which I remember nothing of, but I see the video. The video's out there. My family has it. And so even though, Kian, you're not gonna know what's going on right now so much, you're gonna see it in the future. So here's my pastor father-in-law, Pastor Elson.
1: Good morning, everyone. It's on? Yeah. Good morning, everyone. It is a privilege to be here. It's an honor. We came here because God asked us to come and bring Aaron, Pastor Aaron, and his wife in marriage. Remember, that's the last time we come here. This time we come for this gift that the Lord has given them. In James 1, verse 17, it says that every good and perfect gift comes from God. And God changes not. That's the warranty that comes with it. He changes not. Everyone who receives a gift, the first thing that we look at is who sent this gift. So we look for the sender. They know who sent to them. And then you open, and there are instructions. So they know the instructions too. They know how to put this little one together to honor the Heavenly Father. So that's what we're doing here. And I hope everyone who has a little one also understand that we are here to commit not only Pastor Aaron and Dr. Katie, but us as immediate family and you, the village. We all here to commit our lives to show Kian how blessed he is because he's a child of God, a gift, a good and perfect gift. We're gonna kneel. Those of you, feel free if you feel like kneeling with us, but we're gonna kneel here now for our prayer.

0: Dear Heavenly Father, thank you so much for honoring us with this gift. We ask a special gift of wisdom to Pastor Aaron and Dr. Katie as they assume this responsibility to show Kian who is his Heavenly Father. Allow them, Lord, to have not only the wisdom, but also the commitment. Allow them also, Lord, to be always aware that this is a gift that they must return and return perfect. Allow them, Lord, to have that confidence that you'll be always with them, guiding them and inspire them. And also allow them, Lord, one day to see that the warranty on this gift is an eternal warranty. Mm-hmm. We ask those blessings upon them. In the name of Christ we do. Amen. Amen.
1: I also want to thank my in-laws, the Ola Saran family, for being up front with us too.

0: Please stand for scripture reading. Our scripture reading today is found in Malachi 3:8-10, and it says, "Will a man rob God? Yet you have robbed me. But you say, in what way have we robbed you? In tithes and offerings. You are cursed with a curse, for you have robbed me, even this whole nation. Bring all the tithes into the storehouse, that there may be food in my house. And try me now in this, says the Lord of hosts, if I will not open for you the windows of heaven and pour out for you such blessing that there will not be room enough to receive it. Please remain standing."
1: At this time, as we sing our call to prayer, we'd like to invite any of you who have any burdens on your heart, any special cares you'd like to bring before the Lord, or even praise, to please come forward at this time.

Shall we kneel before the Lord? Our dear Heavenly Father, we praise you for the privilege to come before you in prayer here in the sanctuary this morning. We pray, Lord, that our prayers will come before your throne and be heard. Lord, thank you, first of all, for the forgiveness of our sins and our many mistakes that we make. We pray that your Holy Spirit will continue to dwell with us, to change us, to mold us into the characters that you want us to be. Lord, we so want to be with you in heaven someday soon. And we pray that through the Holy Spirit working in us, that can actually happen soon. Help us to be instruments in your hands so that we are not just worrying about ourselves and our own lives and daily burdens, but that we are caring for others, especially for their salvation. Lord, help us to notice people that are seeking you, notice people that are in need and that are going to be responsive to the Holy Spirit in their lives as well. Lord, we pray for this Granite Bay Seventh-day Adventist Church. You've placed this congregation here for a specific purpose, and we want to fulfill that. So we pray for the many ministries in this church. We pray for the children, the different age groups we have, all the things going on, our pastors, deacons. Help us, Lord, to serve as we have been commissioned to do so. You can also see, Lord, that in this church there are many burdens. They're represented by the people that have come forward this morning. Lord, you can see inside each heart, inside each mind, to the concerns and the difficulties that they are dealing with. We pray that you will heal those that are seeking healing, that will you give guidance to those that need guidance, that you'll give comfort to those that need comfort, that you will convict hearts that need conviction to change, to surrender to you. So, Lord, we thank you for hearing those prayers of the people that have come forward and also the prayers of the people that remain seated in the congregation. We pray for those that are online to you, and may their prayers be to work a purpose in it full. We pray for the ASI meeting where so many independents are meeting, that those independent ministries will continue to do the world. Lord, more than anything, we need the Holy Spirit. Pray for the outpouring of the Holy Spirit in this congregation, individual heart. Holy Spirit, we're not going to be able to fill the commission. Pray for Pastor Aaron, words and creation with him, so that the message that week will be the one that you need it, that you need us to hear. So, Lord, I thank you for us in this sanctuary this morning. We pray that you'll go with us when we see these things. In Jesus' name, amen.

Well, me had my wife give a story. My son was dedicated on, also dedicated, just like I was. More of a deeper study of what the Bible is about and misuse of what the Bible for us living today. Foundation.

And thus, the rightful owner, and thus God owns, Psalm 24, the earth is the Lord's in all its fullness, the world and those who dwell in it. Let us make man in our image, a likeness of everything. And then he makes image bearers, he makes humans in his images, and then notice them dominion over all the own all the earth, but I am letting you have all the earth too. Interesting. We are what you would call steward or of God's. Everything in the world is God, and we heirs have ownership over it in the tent that manages ownership, meaning no ownership whatsoever, but we are to live our life in relationship, recognizing that God owns everything. God's ownership comes a number of things. Says, I'm have dominion over everything, but do things that are off limits. For God said, of the garden you may freely eat, but the knowledge of good and evil you shall not eat. Here we discovered that stewardship, a steward has no authority to use the owner's possessions apart from the owner's wishes. God made all the trees and said, Adam and Eve, you can have at all of them, except for this one. One, I am reserving myself. It is off limits for you. The tree was, you could say, whole off limits, set aside purpose. There's something in the Bible that's referred to as being belonging to God, and that is what we read about in Exodus 20. Of course, the Sabbath was already introduced there in Genesis chapter 2, but explicitly we read about the Sabbath command in Exodus 20, verse 8. Remember the Sabbath day to keep it holy. 6 days you shall labor and do all your work, but the seventh day is the Sabbath of the Lord your God, meaning the Sabbath belongs to God. God gives us 6 days to do our work, your work, the command says. But the seventh day, God says, you're not to do your work. You are to do my work. You're to rest from your work, etc. 6 days are yours. The seventh is mine. And then we read the next book, Leviticus, and we come to towards the end of the end of the book, and we read in Leviticus 27, verse 30, all the tithe is the Lord's. It is holy to the Lord. Do you see the parallel here between the Sabbath and what's called tithe? Tithe just simply means a tenth or 10%. So the tithe, 10% of all the increase, God says, that is mine. I mean, ultimately, everything's his. Remember, that's why we start in Genesis 1, verse 1. God's the creator and thus the owner of everything. He lets us steward with our time 6 out of 7 days, but he says, the seventh is mine. I want you to operate on it according to my will. And with our increase, with our belongings, our possessions, he says, manage 90%, but 10% I want you to return back to me. We read about tithing explicitly here for the first time in Genesis 14, verse 20, where Abraham gives tithes to the king priest, Melchizedek. Then in Genesis 28, verse 22, Jacob promises to return a tenth of all God gives to him. So these are sort of the pre-Mosaic tithes that we learn about in Genesis. From the beginning of time, God wanted, he requested 10% of all increase to be dedicated to him for his specific purpose. But then when we get to the Pentateuch a little bit further, we get to Leviticus, Numbers, Deuteronomy. God gives, under the Mosaic legislation, some more detailed, more details about the tithe. In Leviticus 27, there we learn, this is where what I quoted from earlier, that tithe is holy to the Lord. It belongs to God. It's exclusively his. Here, we don't learn what the use of it is for. God just says, the tithe belongs to me. And in that society, that culture, that day and age, the Israelite people were a highly agricultural people, and so their increase was in agriculture. And so it was your fruits and your vegetables and your produce and your cattle and your animals and your livestock, all of that, the first tenth, God says, I want you to return to me. But we don't know what to do with it yet. And by the way, it also says there that you can exchange your produce, your livestock, for money to return as tithe. It just

comes with a 20% extra fee on top. When you sell it, there's an extra 20% anyway. So the idea of tithe being exclusively produce, vegetables, etc., the Bible teaches that it can be converted into money as well, and of course it's an agricultural society. Okay, so what was it to be used for? Well, in in Numbers, it tells us, and you see the verses there on the screen, Numbers 18, verses 20 through 24, and then 30 through 32, that it was to be used specifically, exclusively for the Levites. The Levites were one of the tribes of Israel that were specifically set apart for a holy, specific purpose, and that purpose was to tend to the temple or the tabernacle before it became a permanent structure, and to help with the officiate with the sanctuary and its services, etc. So all of that was to go to them, so they didn't have to have a side job, right? They didn't have to work at Taco Bell, you know, during the night shift or whatever, so they could make sure to make a living. No, they didn't have to worry about that. God said, the tithe that belongs to me that I get back from my people, I'm going to direct to you so that you can don't have to worry about the other things. But then a tenth of the tithe, a tithe of the tithe, was, and actually was the best 10%, so 10% of the 10%, a subcategory of the tithe, went to the priests. And we read about that in Numbers 18, 25 through 29. So the priests got in on the tithe as well, and they actually got the best portion of it. So the tithe, the 10%, went to the Levites and the priests so that they could dedicate all of their time and energies into serving the Lord and his people and officiating at the temple. Oh, yeah, that's what we talked about there. Now, what we're going to talk about here is what we're going to find is referenced actually as a second tithe. It is separate from and distinct from the tithe, the first tithe that we just went over. And the passage here, Deuteronomy 12, there, refers to a second tithe of which the children of Israel were to have another 10%, so that would be 20% in total. But this 10% was not given to the Levites through the storehouse, but it was to be used in, get this, are you guys ready? It was to be used in splurging at their favorite restaurants. But not any time. Specifically, it was used three times a year when they were called to go to Jerusalem, where God's name is, and to celebrate the Feast of Weeks, the Feast of Tabernacles, and the Feast of Unleavened Bread. When they went to Jerusalem, the sanctuary, they were to take this tithe and they were to feast. They were to celebrate, and they were supposed to share their increase with the strangers and with the Levites as well, and they were to have a big old celebration. How cool is that? Every year, when they would go to Jerusalem for their annual feast, God said, I require of you to take 10% of your increase and splurge so that when you come before me, you're happy and it's a positive experience. Isn't that so cool? It's the second tithe. It's really cool. Not a lot of people have studied it, but that's what they did. But then what I call here the welfare, sometimes it's called the charity tithe, this is also part of the second tithe, but it's to be used every third year. And it was not to be used in their travel to Jerusalem to splurge on a feast in Jerusalem, but rather it was to be splurged on in their hometown and to share a feast with the Levites, the strangers, the orphans, and the widows and those in need. Those who are backstage, if you could just amplify my notes just a little bit so I can read. I'm in my 30s, so you know my eyesight, you know, it's getting rough. So the first tithe was dedicated, all of it is God's, but God says the first tithe you're going to use in a specific way that we're going to learn a little bit more about, and it's to be used and given to the Levites and the priests. And the second tithe doesn't have to be returned to a specific place. It can be used in a little bit of a creative way, but it's in your annual feast celebrating and every third year using it at home. Okay, so that's a little bit of an overview of the different passages on tithe that we read about. But now we're going to our scripture reading in Malachi chapter 3, where we read, will a man rob God?
yet you have robbed me. But you say, in what way have we robbed you? And God responds and says, in tithes and offerings. You are cursed with a curse, for you have robbed me, even this whole nation. Now, this should not be a surprise for us so far, because of course, everything belongs to God, but specifically, God says the tithes, as well as the offerings. We're not going to be focusing so much on the offerings in this sermon so much, but God says they are required, the 10% needs to be returned to me, and the offerings need to be free will offerings to be given to God in a variety of different ways that, whatever ways you want, really. Of course, Chronicles says, for all things come from you, and of your own we have given you. And so here in Malachi's day, when they were not returning their tithe to the storehouse and they were not giving free will offerings, God says, you are robbing me. It's pretty intense, right? Robbing God. We read in Councils on Stewardship, to defraud God is the greatest crime of which man can be guilty. It's pretty heavy. The greatest crime of which man can be guilty, and yet this sin is deep and widespread. Of course, to defraud someone is by taking through deceptive means. It's basically stealing, and this is in the context, of course, of the tithe and the offerings. The greatest crime. It's well worth our time to make sure that we're not robbing God and doing the greatest crime against him. So we keep reading the passage. Bring all the tithes into the storehouse. Why? That there may be food in my house, as we read elsewhere, for the Levites and the priests, etc. And try me now in this, says the Lord of hosts, if I will not open for you the windows of heaven and pour out for you such blessing that there will not be room enough to receive it. I love God isn't an arbitrary God who just makes arbitrary rules and says, do it or else, or I'm going to do this to you or whatever. He's just like, no, look, this plan of benevolence, this circuit of benevolence, I give so that you can receive and then give back to me and then give to others. Just this constant flow of selflessness is the way that God is able to bless us. And of course, in an agricultural society, rain is a necessity. Rain is like, woohoo, you know, the windows of heaven, baby, they're opening. It's going to be a rich harvest this year, right? Think of just the best rewards in your life. God says, if you just give back to me what actually belongs to me. But apparently, the people in Malachi's time were struggling to do that, and God was rebuking them. But before we come back to Malachi 3 to examine it a little bit more, we want to understand, God says, bring all the tithes into the where? Storehouse. What is this storehouse? What is this storehouse? Well, we don't have to guess. We can actually just read other passages of the Bible and discover, oh, that's what the storehouse is. Basically, let's read a few passages and we'll piece it together. 2 Chronicles 31, verse 4, moreover, Hezekiah commanded the people who dwell in Jerusalem, right, so we're talking about Jerusalem, to contribute support for the priests and the Levites, that they might devote themselves to the law of the Lord. As soon as the commandment was circulated, the children of Israel brought in abundantly the tithe of everything, right? So the storehouse was located in Jerusalem. We actually find out in the temple, the temple specifically. Now Hezekiah commanded them to prepare rooms in the house. Speaking of the house of God, that is the temple. Rooms in the house of the Lord, and they prepared them. Then they faithfully brought in the offerings, in the tithes, and the dedicated things. Conaniah the Levite had charge of them with faithful assistance in the cities of the priests to distribute allotments to their brethren by divisions. So the storehouse was quite literally a storehouse, a warehouse, a big old room, more than one room actually, many rooms that were to be filled up with the tithes, the produce, all the tithes, the agricultural kind of things that they bring. And once it was loaded into the temple, then it says that there were some Levites and some priests and some faithful assistants who then distributed and pass back out the tithe to the Levites and the priests. We keep reading.
In every single city, there were men who were designated by name to distribute portions to all the males among the priests and to all who were listed by genealogies among the Levites. Thus Hezekiah did throughout all Judah, and he did what was good and right and true before the Lord his God. So what we see here is basically the storehouse was a central storage unit in the temple, a centralized place where all of the tithes were to be specifically brought. Nowhere else, right? When there was the northern tribes that split off, they tried to make a competing sanctuary, and God said, no, I don't honor that. I don't respect that. You need to bring it to Jerusalem. There's only one central storehouse. Bring it here, and then from there, it'll then be redistributed back to the Levites and the priests in a very systematic, very organized, very orderly manner. We read about this as well in Nehemiah. Of course, Nehemiah is the time of the temple had been destroyed. They have then begun to rebuild it. They rebuilt it for the most part, and they're rebuilding the storehouse along with the temple. And here we read an interesting story. Eliashib, the priest, having authority over the storerooms of the house of our God, was allied with Tobiah. Now, if you're familiar with the story of Nehemiah, Tobiah is the bad guy. So here you have the priest of God who's collaborating with the bad guy, Tobiah, and he's letting him live in the storehouse. It's crazy. And he had prepared for him a large room where previously they had stored the offerings and the tithes, which were commanded to be given to the Levites and singers and gatekeepers and the offerings for the priests. So you got the enemy of God. He's chilling in the storehouse, eating up the stuff. It's gone empty. And it's not cool. So then Nehemiah comes, and he says, and I came to Jerusalem and discovered the evil that Eliashib had done for Tobiah in preparing a room for him in the courts of the house of God, and it grieved me bitterly. Therefore, I threw all the household goods of Tobiah out of the room, right? There goes his flat-screen TV and his lazy boy couch. He's like, get out of here, right? This is for the Lord's things. And it grieved me that I threw it out. Then I commanded them to cleanse the rooms. I also realized that the portions for the Levites had not been given them. Right? In other words, people weren't returning their tithes. The storehouses were, for the most part, empty. And the Levites, as well as the singers, right, who officiated and did holy work, they had gone back to their field. Why? Because they need to work. They need to put food in their mouth. They need it, and they're not getting it. Why? Because God's people were not returning the tithe. So Nehemiah enacts a reform, and he says, well, that's not good. So I contended with the rulers and said, why is the house of God forsaken? And I gathered them together and set them in their place. Then all Judah brought the tithe of the grain and the new wine and the oil to the, there it is, storehouse, these rooms in the temple, and I appointed as treasurers over the storehouse Shelemiah the priest and Zadok the scribe, for they were considered faithful, and their task was to distribute to their brethren, just like we read about in Chronicles. So are you getting an understanding of sort of how that worked? Sort of in summary, the storehouse in ancient Israel was the temple in Jerusalem where centralized storerooms received the tithe for systematic distribution to the Levites and the priests. Does that make sense? This was God's ordained way of providing for those who are working full-time for the ministry, and it was how he did it back then, a centralized storehouse where everything was organized with his church and his people. So now, let's go to the New Testament and let's see how Jesus related to the tithes and the offerings. Jesus here is towards the end of his ministry. It's the famous woe to you chapter, and he's saying, woe to you scribes and Pharisees, hypocrites, for you pay tithe of mint and anise and cumin and have neglected the weightier matters of the law, justice and mercy and faith. These you ought to have done without leaving the others undone. So here, Jesus is not rebuking them for tithing, even the smallest little tithes, but he's rebuking them for leaving undone the weightier matters of the law. But for our purposes here in the study, we just need to simply point out that here Jesus acknowledged the law of the tithes and said it's something that you ought to have done, and that's fine, good pat on the back, like this is something that should have continued to take place. There was the sanctuary. There were God's people.
And at this point, they had not been, they were still God's people. They were the church, the organized, represented, visible body of God's believers. In fact, in John chapter 4, Jesus was asked by the Samaritan woman, hey, you guys worship in Jerusalem, and you say that's the mountain where you ought to do it. But we Samaritans say, you know, Mount Gerizim over here. Who's right? And Jesus did not mince his words, and he says, you guys worship what you don't know. Whoa, that's kind of... But we worship who we do know. And then he says, salvation is of the Jews. Whoa! In other words, even though the Jewish people and the priests and the rulers and during the time that Jesus came was the darkest time in Earth's history up to that point, Jesus still recognized and said, God's people, they have the oracles of God, and salvation is of the Jews, meaning they can direct you, of course, to Jesus, et cetera, right? So God still recognized them as his chosen people, et cetera. Even when he died, they were still his people all the way up until 3.5 years later once Stephen was stoned, et cetera, et cetera. Anyways, sorry, digressing a little bit, but it's related. So then we go to 1 Corinthians 9. Now, this is well after now the nation of Israel is now no longer the formally institutionalized, recognized body of believers that they once were. However messed up they were, they still were up until a certain point. And now the gospel goes to the Gentiles, and the true Israel of God, as it's really always been, just becomes anyone who believes. Right? We're going to discover that God has always had true believers, the church, and then he's also had an organization that's also called the church. And these two things, one's an organization, corporate entity, and one is individuals, a conglomeration of individuals, and both have their respective parts to play in God's great plan of redemption. The individual members and the corporate body of believers, whether they're truly faithful or unfaithful. But anyways, so here in 1 Corinthians 9, we read, if we have sown, Paul writing, spiritual things for you, is it a great thing if we reap your material things? Do you not know that those who minister the holy things eat of the things of the temple, and those who serve at the altar partake of the offerings of the altar? Even so, the Lord has what? Commanded that those who preach the gospel should live from the gospel. So here Paul is seeing a clear line of continuity between the Old Covenant, Old Testament era and the New Covenant age, where Christianity is now becoming this global thing. And he says, hey, there's still something that God has commanded us to do, and it involves taking care of those who preach the gospel full time. They need to live from the gospel, and they need to be provided for. Does that make sense? So here we have a line of continuity. We read, the New Testament does not reenact the law of the tithe, as it does not that of the Sabbath. For the validity of both is what? Assumed. You know, a lot of people like to fight us over, oh, the Sabbath, it's no longer, it's done away with, things like that. It's like, no, it's it just continued. Same old, kept going on. And same thing with the law of tithes. It just continued. Now, of course, in principle, the sanctuary eventually was destroyed and things like that. And so the question therein lies, okay, well, how does it continue? In what way, shape, or form does the law of the tithes and the offerings continue for us 2,000 so years after the time of the New Testament? One more quote here, saying basically what I just said. Patriarchs and prophets, in the days of Israel, the tithe and freewill offering were needed to maintain the ordinance of divine service. Should the people of God give less in this age? The work of the gospel, as it widens, remember Jesus says, preach the gospel to the ends of the world, requires what? Greater provision to sustain it than was called for anciently. And this makes the law of tithes and offerings even more urgent necessity now than under the Hebrew economy. Wow. So, in other words, the law of tithes and offerings are even more necessary and urgent for God's people to put into practice today than even during the Hebrew economy. Why? Well, it's revealed.
because we have a mission to carry the gospel to the whole world. Now, so did the Israelites. They didn't get that far. But we, because of modern technology, so on and so forth, for the past 2,000 years, have been seeking to spread the gospel to the whole world. So now, the next question, as we continue our study, is God did have an organized church with the people of Israel back then, but does God today have a church, an organized group of faithful to Scripture believers? Do they exist today? Well, you're in a Seventh-day Adventist church. I am a Seventh-day Adventist pastor. There are lots of other Christian denominations that you could have chosen from. Probably not open today, but you could have gone tomorrow. You still can, I guess. You know, there are lots of options, right? How do we know? Okay, which one is the true, you know, church of God in this last age? Now, this would kind of take an entire extra sermon to fully unpack this, but it's extremely relevant to the topic of tithes, so I do need to spend a little bit of time unpacking. We read from the pen of inspiration, in a special sense, Seventh-day Adventists have been set in the world as watchmen and light bearers. To them has been entrusted the last warning for a perishing world. On them is shining wonderful light from the Word of God. They have been given a work of the most solemn import, the proclamation of the first, second, and third angels' messages. There is no other work of so great importance. Whoa, that's a pretty heavy responsibility, a heavy weight placed upon the shoulders of those who profess to be Seventh-day Adventists. Well, just to give you a little bit of a cliff note, super fast, 30-second version of the Seventh-day Adventist Church's history is we understand that this Seventh-day Adventist Church denomination, organization, is not just another random church that's out there that has minor differences amongst other Christians, but we actually understand from prophecy that we are a prophetic movement. When you study the books of Daniel and Revelation and their various end-time prophecies, you see that God has raised up a people who keep the commandments of God, have the faith of Jesus, who have restored a number of lost truths that had been lost sight of during the Dark Ages, such as the state of the dead, the truth about the nature of man, the truth about the law of God, the Sabbath continuity, the heavenly sanctuary, amongst a flurry of other things. And we recognize, if you're a Seventh-day Adventist, I'm kind of speaking in-house a little bit, you recognize, you should, that this is our high calling, the three angels' messages of Revelation 14. I saw another angel flying in the midst of heaven, having the everlasting gospel to preach to those who dwell on the earth, to how much of the world? Every nation, every tribe, every tongue, that means language, and people. So when you had this small group of believers a couple hundred years ago, and they're studying the prophecies, and they're being disappointed, but then they're studying afresh, and then they're trying to understand, you know, when is Jesus coming back? What does he want us to understand and share with the world? This small group of believers in pockets over the world began to piece things together and understand, whoa, God's calling this remnant movement, this group of people, and our job isn't just to, you know, have a nice hunky-dory, you know, little small-town church and Granite Bay, California, and just come here and hang out and have potluck together and just whatever. But our mission, they understood and we should understand today, is to carry the gospel to every single people group, every single person on planet Earth. That's a tall order, is it not? A tall task. Every language. I know one language. There are hundreds, thousands of languages out there, right? My reach is somewhat limited. But there are people who speak other languages, and they need to be trained, and they need to go to different mission fields and areas, and they realize that, whoa, this can't just be a hobnob group of independently thinking people, but no, this movement needs to become organized. And so we read, as our numbers increased, it was evident that without some form of organization, there would be great confusion, and the work would not be carried forward successfully.
to provide for the support of the ministry, the caring for carrying the work in new fields, right? Because the mission is worldwide, every language, every country, everything. As our numbers increase, for protecting both the churches and the ministry from unworthy members, for holding church property, for the publication of the truth through the press, and for many other objects, organization was what? Indispensable, right? There was a little bit of confusion about organization. Is it really necessary? Is it part of Babylon? Whatever, but light came, and it was very clear that we need to organize and not just be a scattered group of believers, but we need to organize. Now, are you an organized person? I don't know. I haven't been to your house. I haven't maybe spent that much time with you, but I like to think I'm organized. I know my life runs better and more smoothly when I'm organized, when I plan my day, when I book, you know, my calendar. I have a wife to, you know, coordinate things with. I have a son to manage and all these things. Organization is essential. And God's last name is organization. No, I'm just kidding. It's not really, but you get the point. God is a God of order and cleanliness and just, you know, boom. I mean, never mind, I won't say what I'm going to say next. Okay, organization. So, if God has, which we believe and understand, an organized church today, called up for a specific purpose of spreading the three angels' message to the whole world, then it would naturally follow that it should have a, in relation to tithe, a centralized storehouse for the tithe to flow into, just like God had for Israel of old, right? The law of tithes is even more necessary today. It is essential for the spreading of the gospel globally, not just in local Granite Bay, not just in, you know, wherever the church started, New England area, whatever, globally. And so it just makes perfect, logical, scriptural, biblical sense that God's end time church, which is organized, is going to have the same kind of organizational tithe structure that the law of tithes required in principle in the Old Testament. Does that make sense? And so, Seventh-day Adventist, as we continue to grow into a church denomination and expand our work into different countries and places, they eventually studied out scripturally, and it took a little bit of time to kind of get to where we are today, but eventually we arrived at the understanding that, whoa, this thing that God put forward about the tithes and the supporting of the ministers, and all, whoa, this is how you do it. This is how we're supposed to be organized for the spread of the gospel ministry. And so, the Seventh-day Adventist Church has arrived at the conclusion, and we have voted and we have placed in our organizational structure that the storehouse, the central location where tithes are to go into, is the local conference treasury. That is where, unlike the vast majority of other Christian churches, that is where the pastors are paid from. You see, most Christian churches are congregational, meaning they collect their tithes and their offerings locally, and so the more members you have, the more people that give money, the more wealthy and rich the pastor can potentially become. But the Seventh-day Adventist Church said, no, we need to put a guardrail to make sure our pastors and our administrators and et cetera don't get greedy and money hungry. And so they set up, in the wisdom of God, a system where the pastors and the different gospel workers get paid a livable wage. A livable wage. I know when I first got my first paycheck out of college, and I got that, I was like, whoa. This is more than I've gotten paid in, you know, 1 month, an entire year of my life. To me, I was like, I'm a king, I'm rich. And then I grew older and realized, oh, you gotta pay for things, and you got this, and you got rent, and things are expensive. And now I'm realizing, oh yeah, it's livable. Nothing to complain about.
But it's enough to get by comfortably so I don't have to try to work at Taco Bell on the side. Okay? I'm good. I'm not working there. I'm provided for. So the pastors are employed not by the local church, but by the conference, and that's from where we get our salary, and it's basically, for the most part, even across the board. Doesn't matter if you're a pastor here at Granite Bay, I think the largest church in Northern California Conference, or you're a pastor of, where does Pastor Doug have his cabin? Covelo, right? I don't know if there's a church there. The Covelo Church, if there is one, it's probably small, is my guess. It doesn't matter if you pastor Covelo or Granite Bay, you're getting paid the same. Amazing. I like how it works. And the purpose is so that then we can have a globally flowing tithe distribution for mission. So the tithe goes into the local conference, right? The members usually typically would pay into the local church, and the church then sends it on to the conference, and then a portion of that goes on to the union and the division, which is under the umbrella of the GC, and then redistributed into the needy world fields. We'll have a zoom in on that in a second, but it's also important to notice this entire understanding of our tithing system and the storehouse being the conference treasury was developed under the watchful eye of Ellen White, who we understand to have the prophetic gift of prophecy. Very cool. And so we can look at it, and she said a lot of things about it, and we can look at it with confidence, knowing that God has led in our history to where we are today. And we have not followed cunningly devised fables and that we're way off about tithing, because we know how it was established. The prophet helped guide us through a number of different issues. It's great. So again, we have the Seventh-day Adventist Church is structured, I can't emphasize this enough, in our tithing system for the purpose of worldwide evangelism. It goes to the conference. The pastors in that district, that area, that conference are then paid from that tithe, but a portion of that tithe goes up the ladder to the union, which is redistributed over a broader blanket, then up to the division. We live in the North American division, which is a part of the broader general conference, which oversees the worldwide work. And then that money that goes up to the top can then be redistributed and targeted places on this planet where there need to be more missionaries, where there need to be more pastors, more ministers, more Bible teachers, more whatever. And it's just this beautiful globalized plan. So, breaking down the actual tithe allocation, we have the local conference retains 2/3, 66%. Okay, and that is put back into the pastoral salary, general support, administrative, the conference, some of our educators, things like that. And then you can see the third goes on beyond the local conference. 10% goes to what's called the old pension plan, to describe for you very briefly. Before the year 2000, the retirement plan beginning in 1911 for Adventists was a pension plan, meaning when you retired, you can expect a paycheck from your conference or wherever until you die, a certain amount. But then they decided to switch to a defined contribution plan so that basically the church pays you a little bit towards your retirement so that when you finally do retire, hopefully you should have a large enough sum to make it through until you die. Does that make sense? And so they changed the model so they no longer need to use tithe actively to pay retired folk, but there are still retired pastors and some who haven't retired yet who still work before the year 2000, 26 years ago. And so there needs to still be funds to pay for them in retirement. Does that make sense? All right, so that's a solid 10% of where the tithe goes. Wow, I have a minute left. I took way too long in my baby dedication, my wife, I got to talk to her with that children's story, and everything's just taking too long. I'm just kidding. But what do I do? Let's see, because I do have quite a bit more to cover. Well, I'm just going to keep going. And, okay. So the union conference, 9%, and then 9% goes onto the NAD, and then 6% goes to the GC. Isn't that cool? Right? It just goes out and it's distributed to fold over the world field. The tithe is sacred, reserved by God for himself. It is to be brought into his treasury
to be used to sustain the gospel labors in their work. Okay, so let's look at the title of my sermon is Tithe, Its Use and Misuse. So let's take a look at some of the uses that we can glean from Scripture, as well as Ellen White commenting on a number of different good uses of tithe. Number one, the most obvious, clear one, of course, would be used to support the livelihood of ministers and Bible instructors. But we also have Bible teachers and educational institutions that the tithe should go to. A portion, pastors' wives, women who are working in ministry should also get paid from the tithe. Medical missionaries or minister physicians, retired ministers and their families. She was very adamant about taking care of the aged. And during her lifetime, there was not a retirement system that was yet set up in the Adventist Church until just 4 years before she died. So that was a big accomplishment in her life, and she was glad to see that was instituted as part of the tithing system. Anyway, publishing department directors, and of course, needy mission fields. So these are just a few, more could be mentioned, but these are sort of the major ones, right? Of course, we also need to use, you know, wisdom and thinking through and, you know, different times about how to apply it in certain ways and following the clear biblical and spirit of prophecy counsel on it. So here are some explicitly revealed ways that tithe is misused. In other words, it should not be used for the following: political purposes, to pay or endorse any kind of a political candidate or things of that. Of course, personal use is off the table. It needs to be given to the Lord's work, not to be retained. And we're going to read a quote about this in a moment, even though a pastor receives the tithe, a pastor like myself has no right to receive tithes directly. We're going to see that very clearly. So please do not give any money directly to me and say this is tithe, etc. It's not part of the system, right? You need to go to the central place and then redistribute it out so that there's fairness, equality, and organization, and everything's clean, and there's no sketchy stuff going on the table, etc. Okay, colporters or literature evangelists, for the most part, church building expenses. So for example, the upkeep of your local church, whether you're buying a church building or renovating or the electrical bill or whatever, all those we have clear revelation is from the offerings. For example, it was the offerings, the free will offerings, that built the sanctuary in the Bible. It was not the tithe that went to the physical construction, it was the offerings, and so we still practice that today. However, I put an asterisk there because Ellen White did comment that there are exceptional places where poverty is so deep that in order to secure the humblest of places of worship, in other words, not the Granite Bay Church, the humblest place of worship, it may be necessary to appropriate the tithes, right? So in a limited, very limited sense, anyway. School and student expenses, tithe is not to be used for, even though students are, you know, a worthy student or their scholarships, it's not to be used in that arena. It's not to be used for the care of the poor, the sick, and the aged. But the second tithe, remember, second tithe, used for the poor, used for the stranger, used for the widows, the orphans, the fatherless, etc. Very cool. But we're talking here about the first tithe, just so we're all clear. And then the last misuse that I'm going to spend a bit more time focusing on would be the misuse of using tithe in an independent storehouse, in an independent storehouse. Now, right now, there is a big old conference going down in Arizona called ASI, Adventist Layman Services, and they're chock full of independent ministries, or sometimes called supportive ministries of the Seventh-day Adventist Church. And there are lots of good independent ministries that exist out there that come alongside the organization and they help and they support, et cetera, et cetera. However, it's clear from Scripture, as we're going to see, and clear from the writings of Ellen White, as we're going to see, that there is only one storehouse, and that is the organizational structure, the conference, the union, et cetera, et cetera. For, again, the purpose, don't ever forget this, organization and the spread of the gospel. There has to be organized work. Do you want to be part of an organized church or a disorganized church? Let's have a vote. Organized, disorganized. Yeah, no hands. Hopefully not. Yeah. Okay, so let's see. Independent storehouses. Let's explore this a bit.
So sometimes I've heard from time to time that the claim is made, well, doesn't the Bible teach in the priesthood of all believers, right? Since we're all a priesthood of believers, doesn't that mean that we're all ministers? I mean, it's true, right? In a sense, we're all ministers. We're supposed to minister. We're supposed to be priests of believers. So wouldn't it be okay to send my tithe to Brother Steve, Sister whoever, you know, whoever? Because we're all a priesthood of believers. Does that make sense? I mean, it makes sense. I'm not going to lie. Like, someone says that, you're like, oh, okay, fair enough. Very cool. But then we have to examine some of the claims, and then we see, oh, wait a second. Of course, Peter, where we get that priesthood of all believers, 1 Peter chapter 2, verse 9, you are a chosen generation, royal priesthood, a holy nation, his own special people. Where does he get this concept from? Well, he gets it from the Old Testament. He gets it from Exodus 19. He gets it from the establishment of the children of Israel as a nation, as an organization. In other words, all the people of Israel in Old Testament times were to be priests as well. But they all weren't Levites. They all weren't descendants of Aaron. Are you seeing this? So in a general sense, we're all priests, ministers to others. But there's a clear distinction that God has an organized church which select people are set aside, the Levites, the priests, etc., who are to receive the tithe. None of the tribe of Judah or the tribe of Reuben or Gad or Dan, they weren't to receive. Does that make sense? All right, so this idea, it sounds good, but ultimately it doesn't really hold up. So for example, if that were true, then you should be authorized to just go ahead and send me tithe. You know, just send me some money to pay for my expenses. Shouldn't that be biblical? Well, notice what we read. The minister should, by precept and example, teach the people to regard the tithe as sacred. He should not feel that he can retain and apply it according to his own judgment because he is a minister. It is not his. But wait a second. I thought it was his. I thought it is mine, right? No, but wait. First, it has to go to the storehouse, the centralized storehouse, so that makes sure there's an organization, everything's accounted for, everything's above board, and everything's fine, and then it's redistributed back out. You see? It's not his. He is not at liberty to devote to himself whatever he thinks is his due, or whatever you think is my due, right? I won't have that. He should not give his influence to any plans for diverting from their legitimate use the tithes and offerings dedicated to God. They are to be placed in his treasury. And by the way, Ellen White's understanding, when she uses that term treasury, she's always referring to the organizational structure within the Seventh-day Adventist Church. Again, independent supportive ministries are amazing, many, most of them. However, the tithes should be directed to the organizational structure. For example, this is just the revelation in Scripture, but to use an example, a wealth manager has no right to redirect assets or monies that they weren't given permission to move. So for example, if you have a sum of money, let's say it was $1,000, and you hired someone to manage your money, and you said, I want you to invest 90% of it in whatever way that you think would make me the most income within certain ethical guidelines, but this 10%, I want you to give to this specific charity, right? Think of whatever charity, orphanage, whatever, this charity. And the manager says, got it. Very clear. Okay, cool. A few months go by, you know, things are looking good. You're having, you know, the guy's doing a good job for you, managing your money, et cetera. But then you notice that, wait a second, when you look a little closer, you notice that, this particular charity that you told him that you want 10% to go to, you know, every time, he's no longer sending it there, but rather he's sending it to a different charity, one that you had not authorized or selected. What do we call that? That's stealing. He is using your money in a way that you haven't authorized. Now, maybe he has some really good excuses. Oh, well, I found out in the papers that charity that you're actually funding, is they're all corrupt.
And the orphanage is they've been abusing the kids and then this and then that. And so I just figured that you would be okay if I just shifted it to this other one. Not okay. Let's talk about it first. You see? Right? Your money, your belonging, go to where you say. So in other words, I don't have the right, you don't have the right, no one has the right to say where the tithe goes. God says, it's mine, and then we look at the biblical model, and then we apply that to today, and we say, this is where Scripture, inspiration has revealed it's to go to the organizational structure. Now, it's important to understand, because also sometimes it's thrown around a little bit talking about the church, that the church are simply the true believers. Now, is that true? Yes. The church is the true believers. Individually, you are the church. Corporately, the church is in this building. The church is you and me and your neighbor, and we are the church. That's true. However, Scripture is also very clear that there is to be an organized, visible church. In other words, an institution, an organizational structure that has, hopefully, many of the true church individuals in it. I have here, quote unquote, invisible. In other words, hopefully, by God's grace, every single one of you are a saved and redeemed, holding on to Jesus, everyday Christian. And if you were to die right now, you'd go to heaven. Amen? Amen. By God's grace. However, I don't know that. But you know who does know that? God does. In fact, God has people who are not in this church who are his people. God has people who are not in the organizational structure of the Seventh-day Adventist Church who are his people. In Revelation chapter 18, God says, come out of Babylon, my people. That's the invisible, right? And meaning you don't know. You don't know if they're the true follower in there, right? Because maybe they just haven't heard God's voice yet calling them out, right? That's part of our job to call them out of Babylon into an organizational structure. You see that? Because God's work. Now, is God's visible, organized church perfect? Absolutely not. Ellen White refers to it as the church militant. Not my favorite language, but the church militant. But eventually, when Jesus comes, it will be the church triumphant. But while we're living in the period of Laodicea, while we're living in the period of the wheat and the tares growing together, there is going to be issues in the church. Unbelievers in the church who are passing as believers. And sometimes it's hard to judge, and frankly, ultimately, it's not our job to judge. Yes, there are certain things that we should be able to identify clearly as, well, that is sin, that is wrong, et cetera, et cetera. But we can't ultimately judge the heart, the motive, et cetera, things like that, okay? So the wheat and the tare, they grow together. The wise and the foolish virgins at the end, right? There's just so many scriptural teachings of the wise and the fools up until the end. So we read, I tell you, my brethren, the Lord has an organized body through whom he will work. When anyone is drawing apart from the organized body of God's commandment-keeping people, when he begins to weigh the church in his human scales and begins to pronounce judgment against them, then you may know that God is not leading him. He is on the wrong track. So yes, of course, there are problems in the organized, visible church of God, but we shouldn't go around criticizing, impugning motive, and always looking for what's wrong right now. Of course, we're not to be ignorant. We're not to be foolish and blind to wrongs and things that are going on in our church, amongst our family, amongst whatever. However, we're not to make a practice of criticizing, constantly bringing down and pronouncing judgments against the organized body of God. It's imperfect, but it's what God has. And it's his only tool of reaching the world, however imperfect it is. As we near the final crisis, instead of feeling that there is less need of order and harmony of action, we should be more systematic than heretofore. Who's ever used that word before? Heretofore? Not me. Than before, right? In other words, the closer we get to the end, we're supposed to be
more organized, more order, by God's grace, more unity. And we, sermon's not on this topic, but there will be a shaking that maybe has already begun, maybe it's happening now, maybe it's in the near future at different parts of this church, but a shaking will shake God's people, will shake the false followers of God out of the church. And then there will be a massive influx of those invisible church who will come into the visible church. Okay. Are you tracked? Does everything what I'm saying make sense so far? Okay. But what if, this is a question often asked, but what if church leadership is corrupt? Right? Like, wait a second, right? Like, I don't want to give to, have you ever felt this way where there's like a someone who's homeless and you're like, oh, I want to give them my money. But you're like, wait, but they may use it wrong, you know, and then you have this little wrestling match and you're like, do I give it, do I not? You know, we've all, I think, been there, right? I get it. You're gonna give your money to someone, you wanna know, you wanna hope, you wanna believe that it's gonna be used in the right way. And so this is not a new phenomenon that many people are going through today, looking at the church and saying, I don't know, should I really be supporting it financially? Well, this problem, this question has been happening all the way back into biblical times. In the book of Malachi, chapter 1 and 2, I'm just going to paint a broad picture. You can read the chapters for yourself, but in chapters 1 and 2, we read that the priests, to you priests, God says, who despise my name. Whoa, is that what priests are supposed to be doing? No. But they're doing it. They're despising God's name. He says, you offer defiled food on my altar. Whoa, that's not cool. Chapter 2, but you have departed from the way. You have caused many to stumble at the law. You have corrupted the covenant of Levi. Therefore, I also have made you contemptible and base before all the people because you have not kept my ways. I mean, this is just a sampling. You can read the rest of the chapters, but in chapters 1 and 2 of Malachi, God is just giving it to the church leaders, the priests, and saying, you guys are corrupt and you're abusing my name and you're misleading the people and it's not okay. And God wants to hold his leaders accountable. Amen? Amen? Leaders need to be held accountable. Amen? Amen? And God is doing that here in Malachi chapter 1 and 2. But now notice this. In the same exact letter, the exact same time that it's being penned, notice what we read a few verses later in chapter 3, which we've already read. Will a man rob God? Yet you have robbed me. But you say, in what way have we robbed you? In tithes and offerings. Bring all the tithes into the storehouse. In other words, the people very likely look at the context are saying, we've got these corrupt priests. Are you kidding me? I'm not going to give my money to them. And God is saying, excuse me. Did you say your money? Did you say your money? Oh yeah, let me just remind you. It's my money. And yes, they're doing some bad stuff, but you need to continue to do your part and I'll take care of them. This doesn't mean blindly just do, okay, whatever, the church is messed up, just and do nothing about it. We're going to see there's something we can do. But clearly, God says the thing you do is not using the tithe as leverage to try to bring about reform or change to the corrupt segments of the church. Does that make sense? God says that's not how it's supposed to be used. Okay, so now notice what we read. Ellen White gave a sermon back in 1890, and she is speaking to a group in Michigan. And she said, for the last 15 years, the deplorable condition of the Michigan Conference has from time to time been presented before me. Wow, for 15 years, Ellen White from time to time got a vision, a dream, an insight from God being like, oh, there they go again in Michigan, messing things up, not okay. And then she explains further. The elders of our churches and the ministers in Michigan here have not been as branches of the living vine,

And then she says, money is drawn from the Lord's treasury to support those who are unconverted, of course, Christless, not connected to the true vine, etc., and need that one teach them the first principles of the gospel. They've forgotten the very first. That's a pretty messed up situation of pastors and leadership and elders, right? See, that's page 73. Look at page 74. You who have been withholding your means from the cause of God, read the book of Malachi and see what is spoken there in regard to tithes and offerings. Cannot you see that it is not best under any circumstances to withhold your tithes and offerings because you are not in harmony with everything your brethren do? Yeah, not in harmony is to put it very, very, very gently. Yeah, they're unconverted. They would be better without them. But yet she's saying, even in that circumstance, I mean, this is exactly blueprint. Malachi 1 and 2 and 3 is happening in Michigan in her time in 1890. The tithes and offerings are not the property of any man, but are to be used in doing a certain work for God. Unworthy minister may receive some of the means thus raised, but dare anyone because of this withhold from the treasury and brave the curse of God? I dare not. I pay my tithe gladly and freely. So what's the example of Ellen White here? Even if things aren't happening according to how you think they should be happening, still God has an organized church that has the wheat and the tare, because what would start happening if you stopped doing that thing? Things would start getting disorganized. You think it's bad now, just wait and see what would happen. I mean, hopefully you don't have to wait and see. Imagine what it would be like if all the structure and all the organization just broke down. If the conference business is not managed according to the order of the Lord, that is the sin of the erring ones. The Lord will not hold you responsible for it. And then there's a caveat. If you do what you can to correct the evil, but do not commit sin yourselves by withholding from God his own property. Are you seeing the balance here? It's kind of like, I don't have two kids, and the kid I have now, he doesn't understand when I talk to him really, other than, you know. But I've seen kids that they, you know, actually I have seen it in my niece and nephew a little bit, where one will hit the other one, and then the other one hits them back, right? And then what does the parent do? They come and say, whoa, whoa, whoa, what's going on? Stop, stop, stop. And then the one that got hit said, well, he hit me. In other words, I'm justified in hitting them back. Right? That's what the human carnal nature thinks. And then what does the good parent do? Does they say, no, it's okay that they hit you. You just shouldn't hit them back. No, you say, well, sorry, I could have worded that better. Anyway, you'd say, even though they hit you, that doesn't give you the right to hit them back. Two wrongs doesn't make a right. This isn't math, right? Double negatives make a positive. No, right? So don't commit sin doubly. So he says, you're not held responsible. Don't repay evil with evil if you do what you can to correct the evil. And that's important. There's still a thing for us to do, but the thing for us to do is not to leverage, or what's called sometimes weaponizing, the tithe to try to get a result out of it. Let those who are dissatisfied state plainly their grievances to the ones who they think have erred, instead of talking the matter over with others and thus doing what? Fanning the flame of discontent. So important. It's so important. Just because you have a disagreement with something going on in the church, something here and something bad happening, it doesn't give you the right to add to the sin by gossiping, by slandering, by fanning the flames of discontent. You see? It's important. Yes, there's things, there's grievances. Yes, there's wrongs. But we're not to fan the flame of discontent in this way. But brethren, do not be unfaithful in your lot. Stand in your place.

0: do not, by your neglect of duty, increase our financial difficulties. And the financial difficulties will put a strain on the global work of spreading the gospel and preparing the world for the soon second coming of Jesus. Does that make sense? That's what it's ultimately all about. And that's what we need to see sometimes when we see things that we don't like to see going on in our conference, in our union, in our division, in the GC or whatever. We have to look beyond those problems and say, okay, the church will make it through to the end. There will be wheat and there's going to be tares, but God needs an organized group of people. And we need to continue to return tithe according to God's plan so that we can share the gospel with others. What would withholding tithe from an apostate and corrupt conference actually do? I was thinking about this. Right, so let's say hypothetically there was a conference that 90% of the leaders and the pastors were totally in apostasy, doing all kinds of terrible things. You imagine it in your own mind, just like, wow, totally not okay. And so you decide, I'm not going to return my tithe here. And then you and then others, and you start spreading, and all of a sudden all these people stop, and then the conference doesn't get the tithe, and they then need to look at their budget, and they need to say, okay, we need to make some cuts. If the leadership is so corrupt, who do you think is going to be the first people that they cut from their pastoral force? Remember, I said 90% of the pastors were corrupt. They're going to probably, I mean, I'm just, isn't this logical? They're going to come after the faithful 10%. And say, oh, sorry, you know, tithe has gone down. Now we just need to make some cuts. Sorry about that. And poof, there goes the 10%. Is there anyone faithful left in your territory anymore? Not a one. At least formally employed. You see what I'm saying? Now, you get the concept. I mean, the idea of trying to leverage tithe to bring about change and reform and stuff, ultimately, in all the ways that I've thought it through in my mind, and I don't have divine wisdom, I trust that God's plan is just the best, but when I think about it in my human thinking, I'm just like, yeah, it just backfires. It just backfires every time, and it just hinders and slows down the greater good, the greater work of spreading the three angels' messages. That's what makes sense to me. Okay. Some have been dissatisfied and have said, I will no longer pay my tithe, for I have no confidence in the way things are managed at the heart of the work. But will you rob God because you think the management of the work is not right? Make your complaint plainly and openly in the right spirit to the proper ones. Send in your petitions for things to be adjusted and set in order, but do not withdraw from the work of God and prove unfaithful because others are not doing right. I mean, pretty clear, right? Really no wiggle room there. Coming now back to the life of Jesus, did Jesus practice this understanding? Well, if you remember, there was an occasion where there was a poor widow and she had just a little bit of money left, and she walked up to the temple treasury and she was about to put in her two mites, but courageously, remember this? Jesus jumped in the way and said, no, woman, don't do that. Those priests are about to kill me. Come and give your money to me. I'm the Messiah. Do you remember that story? In Luke chapter 52, verse 11. It's not there. No, we read the story here. She's about to give it, and she gives it, and then Jesus does what? Commends her and says, wow, look at this act of self-sacrifice and worship. Now, Jesus knew the priesthood, the temple was jacked up. I mean, he cleansed the thing multiple times, but they keep coming back and just and extorting the people. And right there. But Jesus didn't interpose in it. In fact, we have nowhere recorded that Jesus ever tried to undermine and siphon off from the corrupt priesthood that was quite literally plotting to kill him. We read, Christ unsparingly condemned abuses, but he was careful not to lessen obligation. Because remember, at that time, what was the organized body of God, of believers, the church? The nation of Israel. And what was the storehouse? It was the temple, right? Now, these were offerings, a little different, right? But she's still giving the same basic point. Is there, Jesus still said, this is part of the divine plan. He rebuked the selfishness that extorted and misapplied the widow's gift. At the same time, he commended the widow who brought her offering for God's treasury. And this is so important. Man's abuse of the gift could not turn God's blessing from the giver. If anyone tries to tell you that if you give money to an institution, Seventh-day Adventist Church, that is doing something wrong in your estimation, that you are going to be held personally accountable and woe to you, that is completely out of harmony with the passages that we've been reading, right? Man's abuse of the gift could not turn God's blessing from the giver. Now, what about this one? You guys remember Judas? He's famous for all the wrong reasons. There was a woman, she came in, this perfume, 300 denarii, and he says, whoa, whoa, whoa, slow down. We should sell that and give to the poor. And then John later reveals he didn't say this because he cared about the poor, but because he was a thief. He was in charge of the money bag and would steal part of what was put into it. I want us to really think this through for a moment. So Jesus received money, donations, throughout his ministry, knowing that Judas would misuse and steal some of the funds. Correct me if I'm wrong. I mean, he's kind of God. He would have known this, right? It's not like he woke up and said, oh, no, this was the betrayer all along. I missed it. No, he knew. He knew what was going on. But yet, did he do anything about it? Jesus could have removed Judas, right? And appointed another as the treasurer. I mean, at the very least, I mean, still let him betray you, I guess, but at least, come on, save some of the funds. But nowhere do we read this story happened in John chapter 12, right at the end, the last week of his life. So the question I want to ask you is, would you have given to Jesus' ministry knowing it had unresolved, undealt with, corrupt leadership? It's quite literally exactly what's happening, what happened. If you knew, would you be like, oh, no, I can't give to Jesus. No, I can't, dude. Well, friends, the tithe isn't yours. Jesus says, I want you to give it to me, even if it goes through a hand of Judas, even if some of the money is pocketed. Friends, Jesus, I mean, I've just thought this through, and I'm like, why did he let this happen? Ultimately, I believe he let it happen so that we could look at it and have no excuse whatsoever to ever think about withholding our tithes because of church leadership corruption. I mean, it just from all throughout the Bible, all throughout the Spirit of Prophecy, it's so abundantly clear. And this to me is just like the crowning jewel, like the ultimate example that Jesus let it go. Now, did Jesus want him to steal? Did Jesus? Of course not. Of course not. But here's the thing, friends. When we look at Scripture, we see so many examples of leaders who are messed up that God is just ridiculously gracious to. I mean, let us not forget how long-suffering God has been towards us and the grace we see him extend to many of his leaders far beyond what most of us would deem reasonable or appropriate. I mean, Abraham, most likely, I mean, we don't know for sure if he was consensual, probably not. Abraham slept with Hagar non-consensually. You know the word for that. And he has an illegitimate son. And does God come around the next day and say, Abraham, come on, man, you're my remnant church. You're my commandment-keeping people. You need to stop this madness. He waits 13 years. Before he shows up to him and says, yeah, that was a mistake, and we're going to start correcting that now. 13 years. David, you know the story with Bathsheba and everything like that? I was trying to do some homework, like how long did it wait until Nathan came and rebuked him? They say roughly estimate between 9 and 12 months. Let's say a year. God let it slide for a year? In other words, friends, God understands things going on in ways that we don't. And he knows how to reach his people, and he knows how to deal with things at times and in places that we can't fully understand. And we shouldn't be so adamant to just get them out, destroy, you know, get removed. Yes, there's things in the church that grieve my soul. But friends, we have to trust in the appropriate processes. Now, again, I'm so sorry for going so long. I work so much on this. I'm like, sorry. You're welcome to leave. That's totally fine. We're close. How about Saul? Think about Saul. He was forsaken by God. Samuel went and was an anointed David. And then years go by. David's the new anointed king, but Saul has not yet been dethroned. And there's an opportunity, not once but twice, for David to kill Saul. And then one time, he cut a sliver of his robe or whatever, and he brings it, and he says, "The Lord forbid that I should do that." He felt guilty that he even took part of his cloth. "Lord forbid that I should do this thing to my master, the Lord's anointed, to stretch out my hand against him, seeing he is the anointed of the Lord." That's crazy. I mean, think of the worst, the absolute worst in your mind that you can think of, church leader, that you're like, "I hate that guy." Or you don't hate, but you're like, "If I was unconverted, I'd hate him." But they're in a position that God has brought there, and maybe God has rejected them like God had rejected Saul. But the time had not yet come. And David said, "I'm going to let God do his thing. I'm going to let God do his thing." Think about Solomon. I mean, I could give so many examples. Solomon was so wise for a short period of time, and then so corrupt for a really long time, lots of wives, lots of concubines. And then at the very end, he finally turned his life and wrote Ecclesiastes, and it's great. But how many years went by with a corrupt leader at the head of Israel? Anyway, is it right for me, a minister? Okay, next question, moving on. Is it right for me, a minister who is supported from the tithe, to even be speaking on this? Isn't there a conflict of interest? Shouldn't I just walk off the stage, be like, sorry. Of course, Leviticus 27, all the tithe is the Lord's. It is holy to the Lord. It's not my money. It's God's money, and I have a responsibility, as we're going to see. Let the church appoint pastors and elders who are devoted to the Lord Jesus, and let these men see that officers are chosen who will attend faithfully to the work of gathering in the tithe. It's part of the job description. If the pastors show that they are not fitted for their charge of encouraging people to faithfully bring in tithe, if they fail to set before the church the importance of the returning to God his own, if they do not see to it that the officers under them are faithful and that the tithe is brought in, they are in peril. They are neglecting a matter which involves a blessing or a curse to the church. They should be relieved of their responsibility, and other men should be tested and tried. Like, literally, according to this, if I don't preach to you and share the biblical teaching about tithe and its application, I shouldn't even have a job. The tithe is the Lord's, and those who meddle with it will be punished with the loss of their heavenly treasure unless they repent. Friends, I'm sharing this message with all of us so that we can understand the truth about this, so that we can continue to be faithful and don't have to meddle with it and fall into that category that I just read about. Because I love you, I'm sharing these things. It has nothing to do with my paycheck at all. In fact, I have nothing to gain financially if you return tithe to the conference or not. Literally, nothing. You give, you don't give, I get paid the same. Without claiming to judge motives, I don't know the heart, but it's a fact that speakers of independent ministries have much, much more to gain or to lose out on if they can convince you that their ministry is also a storehouse where the tithe can come to. Way more to gain, way more to lose than me. And so I don't want, I mean, you can say whatever you want, but I'm just telling you, it's not true to think for a second that me or anyone, de facto, just because we're talking about it, inherently are doing it because of the money. I'm doing it because I'm trying to be faithful to God. And I'm trying to help you understand the truth so that you can be faithful to God and so that this work can get done, spreading the three angels to the world. Furthermore, our church's pay structure is designed so that greedy gain is virtually non-existent for ministers. I've kind of already talked about this, right? There's no, oh, more baptisms, more, I get paid. None of that exists. So, the last thing that I'm going to discuss a little bit about, oh man, 41. I'll go through this very quickly, and I'm also going to offer, if anyone would like to, after, at about 2 o'clock in the chapel, if you would like to talk a little bit more, examine a little bit more of these statements or something like that, I'd be happy to meet, do a Q&A or something. I'll be in the chapel to spend more time if I haven't already taken enough of your time. But I have to touch on this. What about the Watson letter? Most of you probably never heard of it. For the few who have, be relevant. Didn't Ellen White use tithe at times irregularly? Is this an example we should follow? Well, first, there's an insight by Ellen White's grandson, Arthur White, who wrote a, like, 6-volume, I think, biography on the life of his grandma. Okay, so if anyone knew his grandma's teachings, it would be Arthur White. He writes about Ellen White and the use of tithe. He says, there are a few individuals who use the Ellen White writings and their knowledge of certain special situations in a strange manner. They attempt to circumvent the clear, plain counsels which have guided the church in the matter of handling the tithe and aim to lead others to assume the responsibility of handling their tithe on their own responsibility. We feel duty-bound to point out a gross distortion of Ellen White's teaching. Let me explain. These are my words. I just wrote them ahead of time of the particular situation of the so-called Watson letter. In 1904, there was $400 sent from a church in Colorado, some of which was tithe money, to support the denominational work in the South being done by the Southern Missionary Society. There were aged black and white ministers who were being financially neglected, largely because there was not yet a denominational retirement program, and most certainly racial prejudice. The Colorado Conference president, George Watson, didn't like that tithe funds from his members were being sent to denominational work outside of his territory. So Ellen White wrote him a letter to calm him down, explain the situation, and advise him not to advertise what had happened so none else would follow her example. In short, she explained that God, the quotes are from the letter itself, instructed her for a special work in receiving tithe money from some and distributing it to the, quote, most needy and the most discouraging field in the world. She was confronted with individuals insisting for her to take their tithe and appropriate it appropriately. And circumstances alter cases. And when someone is begging you to take their money, then say, oh, I'm going to throw it in the trash can, what are you going to do with it? You say, okay, if you're okay, fine, I'll take it, and then I'm going to use it according to where it should go. Anyway, she was confronted with, she repeated multiple times that this matter should not be made public, lest many more shall follow their example. She stated plainly, I would not advise that anyone should make a practice of gathering up tithe money. The irregularity was that she distributed the tithe money outside of the members' local area, from Colorado all the way down to, I think, Tennessee area. However, she noted that the money was, quote, not withheld from the Lord's treasury. Why? Since it was processed and used through denominational lines, albeit in a faraway conference. She did not, nor did she ever, send tithe money or promote the sending of tithe money to independent ministries outside of the church's organizational structure. That's it in a nutshell. Her son, Willie White, actively involved at that time in her ministry, said the money was placed in the treasury of the Southern Missionary Society, which was a denominational institute run by Edson, actually Willie's brother, Ellen White's son, and was paid out in a regular and economical way to approved laborers who were engaged in regular denominational work. So yes, Alan White at times received tithe from people who just couldn't bear to give it to their local conference, and she said, okay, but I'm going to tell you how I'm going to use it. And I use it in these distinctive ways that are all within the denominational work. Does that make sense? Okay, so Arthur White concludes, but this, how it was used in the Watson letter and how it's explained, this does not in any degree open the way for church members or ministers to bestow their tithe wherever they see fit. It is very clear that this extraordinary experience does not authorize any laborer to gather up tithe money and appropriate it to his own use or to the use of his associates. Neither does it give license for anyone to invite our people to give their tithe to them for some very needy missionary enterprise. There is not one phrase or sentence in this letter which would neutralize or countermand the clear and full instruction concerning paying tithe or its use. When all the facts are before us, it can easily be seen that any such use of the letter is a misuse. That was in 1905, January, she wrote the letter. In 1911, there was someone who was just like, please take my tithe. And she says, look, you ask if I will accept tithe from you and use it in the cause of God where most needed. In reply, I will say that I shall not refuse to do this. But at the same time, I will tell you that there is a what? Better way. And what's the better way? It is better to put confidence in the ministers of the conference where you live. And in the officers of the church where you worship. So Ellen White, yes, she was a prophet. She received certain divine insights about certain things, but we should not use an example of appropriating and sending it off certain places in irregular ways. So last quote here, I think, God has given special direction as to the use of the tithe. He does not design that his work shall be crippled for want of means, that there may be no haphazard work or an error. He has made our duty on these points very plain. The portion that God has reserved for himself is not to be diverted for any other purposes than that which he has specified. Let none feel at liberty to retain their tithe, to use according to their own judgment. They are not to use it for themselves in an emergency, nor to apply it as they see fit, even in what they may regard as the Lord's work. Very clear. So you can scan this QR code or look it up on YouTube later if they post it, or I don't know. But this has a number of resources that you can study and read about the use of tithe and Ellen White's writings on it, et cetera, et cetera. So it's a QR code, your camera. Just take a photo of it, just photo, and then you can click it later. And then there's a really great website called titheanswers.com. It's a new website, very impressed with it. Just really goes through a number of different questions and things that people are struggling with about the tithe issue. Highly recommend that. And in closing, I'm just going to read this. God gave everything. How can we withhold anything from him? He just simply wants us to give back the 10% and use it in a specific way. And friends, if you have a beloved ministry independent of the denominational work, awesome. You have 90%. You have 90% that you can play with and give and support whatever work that you see best fitted. But friends, hopefully I've been a faithful minister of the gospel and revealed what the Bible and the Spirit of prophecy in summary teaches on this specific issue, and that is that God still has a church today with a centralized storehouse that God wants to have his people give to that, and then it's redistributed out for the purpose of spreading the three angels' messages to the world. Amen? And then very last quote, this is it, I promise. I skipped over a bunch of slides, you saw that. Those who return to the Lord the tenth will find it true that the nine-tenths are worth more to them than the ten-tenths. Amen? Amen? Amen. All right, let's pray. Dear Heavenly Father, thank you for this time, Lord. Please forgive me for going over. I pray that the things I've shared may be a blessing to people and that people may diligently study these things for themselves. I just pray that your will be done in each of our lives individually and corporately as a church. We pray in Jesus' name. Amen. God bless you. Happy Sabbath.
1: Hi, friends. The program you just watched was recorded at the Granite Bay Hilltop Church, where I serve as lead pastor. We'd love to meet you. If you're ever in the Sacramento area, come and worship the Lord with us. We'll meet you in the lobby and shake your hand.
2: Mileage through the power of the Spirit in transforming hearts and making a lasting difference. We were concerned because the day before our meetings, they had had some of the heaviest rains in years, just leaving little rivulets all around the area. And the weather forecast was for more heavy rain the day of our meeting. And we were concerned that the weather forecast was going to keep people from coming. So we went and we looked things over and we prayed that God would bring people and fill that big facility.
3: With the weather and attendance now left in God's hands, Pastor Doug was able to fulfill a promise he made to some elders of the community.
2: While we were looking at the facility, getting ready for our meetings, someone approached us and said that in connection with the campus, they had a senior facility where there are a lot of Christians that watch the Amazing Facts programs every week, and it would mean so much to them if we could stop by Sabbath morning and just do a little service for them. And so we went over that Sabbath morning and we had a little worship service, sermonette, and it was actually encouraging and invigorating for me just to see them and see that they still had that light in their eyes that comes with the gospel. Even though our outer frame waxes old, the inner man is growing younger all the time.
3: After spending Sabbath morning with the elders, Pastor Doug watched as the skies cleared and the auditorium began to fill with thousands of people anxious to hear Pastor Doug's sermon and the three angels' message.
4: Well, the Lord's blessed. It looks like God's given us a beautiful day and people are coming.
2: And he did. He blessed. It was a beautiful day all through the meetings that went from early morning until 6 o'clock that evening. The Lord brought the people. He absolutely filled the assembly hall with, must have been upwards of 4,000, 5,000 people, including the children's divisions. And the Lord blessed the relationships. People came again from hundreds of miles away, all different walks of life. We had some of the people there that were some of the wealthiest people in the country and some of the poorest people in the country. And yet they all came together in a common desire to worship God and to just to hear his word and to unite as Christians.
3: Hundreds responded to the message of the gospel and many lives were changed.
5: All I can say is just to thank you guys for bringing the gospel to South Africa. You know, we are used to seeing Pastor Doug Bashel on television. We've never seen him face to face. So today, got that opportunity of seeing him. We're very happy.
6: He has such a powerful way of sharing God's truths in a simple fashion that everyone can understand. The people love him here in South Africa, and it's a privilege to have him back again.
7: Together we were brought into the faith and baptized, and so praise God, and thanks to Pastor Batchelor, who's been so instrumental in having changed my life, you know, when I accepted the Lord.
8: The response from the people was very encouraging. There are a lot of individuals in South Africa that watch our programs on a regular basis, and they're excited to actually meet the Amazing Facts team in person and just to share how that Amazing Facts has influenced and affected their walk with Christ and their spiritual growth. Was just a real encouragement.
3: In the final days spent in South Africa, Pastor Doug and the team decided to use these final moments visiting the South African capital, Pretoria. It was here where the team recorded another Facts of Faith on the journey of Nelson Mandela, titled, From the Prison to the Palace.
2: It was also inspiring for me personally when we went to Pretoria, South Africa, to record something of the history of Nelson Mandela, who went from being a prisoner in that country to the president of the country.
9: Every now and then, in the panorama of history, we hear about individuals that go from the lowest depths to the highest pinnacles. Nelson Mandela worked tirelessly to establish peace and freedom in his country, and his influence was felt around the world.
3: The team next spent some time at a lion park, where they were able to go on a safari and shoot a second Fact of Faith.
8: We were able to go on a safari and film some incredible elephants and rhinos and giraffes, just some fantastic wildlife. And we were able to use that as part of our illustration of some Bible truth.
10: It was incredible to be able to relax after this whirlwind journey and just to be in God's nature and again just see His presence there. We had the blessing of seeing so many different animals, from the lions to the leopard, and it's just such a blessing to be able to look out on God's creation that He has made.
2: We're here in a lion park in South Africa now, where we can view these creatures in relative safety. But there's a reason they're known as the King of Beasts. In Africa, there's a lot of lions, and so we decided to do an amazing fact of faith on lions, some very interesting things. That involved going to a lion park where you can actually get into an enclosure and you can be with some big lions. And there were also some smaller, regular African lions. They were 3 months old, but they were pretty big and pretty feisty.
11: Do touch them, a nice firm stroke on the body. Please avoid their faces and their tails at all times, okay?
2: So we were doing our amazing fact, and the two of them, I had their captive attention. Part of the reason is we've got this big microphone that's got a furry windscreen on it that looks like a dead animal. And one of the lions, we had to take the windscreen off because it looked like he was going to attack our microphone.
12: What can be cuter than a kitten? Well, these guys might be irresistible now,
13: but some of their ancestors have grown into man-eaters.
3: From beautiful Cape Town to bustling Durban to the metropolis of Johannesburg, amazing facts came to the giant continent of Africa to inspire, train, and present God's final message to hungry hearts in South Africa.
2: You know, in retrospect, looking back on this recent trip to South Africa, I was stunned by the incredible increase of impact and the increase of attendance and enthusiasm of the people that would stop everything they were doing and come because they were friends of the Amazing Facts Ministry. Just really touched our hearts.
8: From our first connection with Durban and Cape Town and the conferences that we were working with, through to the end of our rallies in that final week that Pastor Doug was there this year, this has probably been the most direct involvement I've seen in conferences in connection with the work that AFCO is doing.
10: We saw a great revival in South Africa. There is truly a renewed passion for the Word of God and for sharing that personal experience in Jesus Christ with others. The church leadership there is passionate about Christ and about sharing the gospel to the ends of the world. We have received numerous requests to come back to South Africa and to continue to train people for this work. But again, just that excitement to know that we have the tools, that the people there have the tools, and they can take those to their family, they can take them to their friends, they can take them to their community, and by the grace of God, they can win souls for Jesus Christ.
3: Amazing Facts presented the urgent message of the second coming of Jesus to thousands of seekers in South Africa. Thank you for your sacrificial gifts, which offered the keys of the kingdom and set free many who were locked in despair. Your faithful contributions and prayers brought hope.
2: And so this was a very productive trip, very encouraging for us. We hope it was edifying for the people there, and we know we've got a lot of new friends in the other side of the planet.

There are over 300 million people that live in the U.S. today. Out of those 300 million, only 20.4% regularly attend church. Every year, 7.9 million people discard their faith in Christ and walk away from the church. This equates to 150,000 people disappearing every week. No church is immune. On average, one person will leave your church every 2 weeks. Studies suggest that 85% will actually never be reported as missing, and no attempt will be made to locate them. They simply disappear. 25% of this group say they have stopped believing in organized religion altogether. 2.7 million stop attending church because life got too busy. But surprisingly, 59% who left the church did so due to other factors. At this rate, the number of professing Christians will drop to 15% by 2025 and to 11 to 12% in 2050. In other words, America is becoming an ever-increasing mission field. Christian churches are in decline. The hearts of the people have grown cold. This is the future of the church. But it doesn't have to be. What man of you, having 100 sheep, if he loses one of them, does not leave the 99 in the wilderness and go after the one which is lost until he finds it? Reclaim your faith.

0: Ever since I've been a little girl, I've loved driving. Whether it's on the lawnmower, on the four-wheeler, or on my dad's lap in his truck, I grabbed every opportunity I could. And one afternoon, my mom asked me and my younger sister to go and wash the van. And since the van was in the garage, I thought I'd do her a favor by backing it out to the driveway. And so with a high level of confidence, I jumped behind the wheel, turned on the car, and as my foot eased off the brake onto the gas, to my surprise, the car went the opposite direction I intended it to go. And in my panic to slam on the brake, I accidentally slammed on the gas instead, and which sent the car shooting into a pile of shelves, which went through the laundry room wall. And my level of confidence about my driving skills got bumped down a couple notches. But it was because I was focusing way too much on what I could do. I thought I could back the car up perfectly. And his aspiration was to ascend above God. He could run God's kingdom flawlessly all on his own.
1: To drive a car when you're not qualified, or trying to take the wheel from God and run the universe of heaven, kind of similar. And here's the similarities. And Lucifer started this whole thing in Isaiah 18, verse 14. I want to be like the Most High. And so what he was really saying to God is, push over, you know, let me take the driver's seat, let me take the wheel, and I can do a better job than you can. And of course, this led to destruction. It led to war in heaven, as it says in Revelation chapter 12. But ultimately, the judgment, although it clears the name of God and shows that he is truly our Father and he truly does love us, and it also shows us that we are fit for heaven, the judgment in the end also allows us, those who are being saved, to examine the record

0: when we get to heaven.
1: It's like 1 Corinthians 6, 2 and 3 says, do you not know that the saints will judge the world? Do you not know that we will judge angels? And it allows us to see God's final judgment before it actually happens.
0: Yeah, and that comes out in Revelation chapter 19, where at the end of Revelation 19, we see that Jesus comes as Lord of Lords and King of Kings, and it's the destruction of the wicked. And then it goes right into Revelation chapter 20. And it says there in Revelation 20, verse 1, "And I saw an angel come down from heaven, having the key of the bottomless pit and a great chain in his hand. And he laid hold of the dragon, that old serpent, which is the devil and Satan, and he bound him for 1,000 years. And he cast him into the bottomless pit, and he shut him up, and he set a seal upon him, that he should deceive the nations no more until 1,000 years should be fulfilled. And after that, he must be loosed for a little season." And so what happens there is that Satan is ultimately for 1,000 years not able to tempt anyone. And he's sitting there looking, examining his own driving record. And he can see that everything he has done has led him to this place of absolute destruction. He's surrounded by death. The wicked are destroyed by the brightness of Christ's coming. And so all of those who have rejected Christ are dead. And all of the righteous are in heaven with Jesus. And they're examining the records and seeing that God's judgment is fair.
2: And while the righteous are in heaven during those 1,000 years, they will be verifying God's judgment. Revelation 20, verse 4 says, "And I saw thrones, and the saints sat on them, and judgment was committed to them, and they lived and reigned with Christ for 1,000 years. And yes, this will be a very exciting time to be in heaven with Jesus. But the best part is yet to come. First of all, there's going to be people surprised that I'm there. And second of all, I'm going to be surprised to see some people there who I did not expect. But the hardest of all is that there's going to be people missing who I thought for sure would be there. And if it is hard not to see a loved one for 3 months, how much harder is it going to be not to see someone we love forever? I don't think we can do that without crying or without being able to understand why. And Jesus knows that we won't be happy if we don't understand.

0: I used to be very naive. I thought that everyone was happy and nice. However, one day I woke up to the realization that not everyone's intentions are good. I had gone for a walk with my dogs, and all of a sudden I heard these guys following me and yelling at me to stop. I have to admit that in my 13-year-old brain, I kind of liked the attention, but I kept on walking for a whole 2 blocks until they finally caught up to me right outside my house. Because I was so excited by all the attention I was getting and all the compliments, I let my guard down, and when they asked me for my phone number, I just gave it to them without any second thought. At first, they just texted cute little things like, "You're pretty, wanna hang out?" However, a couple of days later, it evolved into phone calls and texts every half an hour or so, threatening me that they were gonna come beat me up. This went on for a couple of days, and they said that whenever I'd leave the house, they were gonna come attack me because they knew where I lived. Finally, we called the police and reported them, and they stopped calling. Although this was kind of scary to go through, every time I think of it, I'm reminded of the way that Satan deals with us. He flatters us and pretends to be the good guy, and then he finds a way to become a part of our lives by getting our phone numbers, and then he destroys us. He takes us down a path that leads us straight to hell. And we need to fear Satan, just like the Bible tells us to fear him who can kill both body and soul more than those who only can kill the body.
1: That must have been an absolutely terrifying experience for you, Agnes. Those guys stalking you and deceiving you the way that they did is very much like Satan does with each one of us, only it's a lot worse with him because he wants to destroy us eternally. But the Bible assures us that he ultimately will be destroyed. In Revelation chapter 20, at the end of the millennium, Satan gets all of those who were following him, and they are in the second resurrection. And now they come up, and he marshals them all together to attack the holy city. They want to get into the holy city and take the tree of life and take over heaven. And what happens then in Revelation chapter 20, verse 9, and it says, "And then fire came down from God out of heaven and devoured them. And the devil that deceived them was cast into the lake of fire and brimstone." And this is called an eternal fire. In Jude 1, verse 7, it says that Sodom and Gomorrah and the cities round about in like manner, giving themselves over to fornication and going after strange flesh, are set forth as an example, suffering the vengeance of eternal fire. And we are told that that fire turned them into ashes in 2 Peter 2, verse 6. So that eternal fire is not eternal because it goes on burning and burning and burning for eternally forever, but it's eternal because the effects of the fire are eternal. In other words, they're eternally destroyed and they will never come up again. So hell is not a place that is burning somewhere in subterranean caverns under the earth, not right now. But it tells us that that hellfire will come at the end of the millennium and it will totally destroy the wicked. And Malachi 4 verse 3 tells us that it will turn them to ashes. They will be totally destroyed.
2: But that brings a question to my mind. If God is love, like 1 John 4:8 says, then why does he burn up the devil and his followers?
3: Yeah, Chris, to me that picture of God obliterating the wicked with fire is kind of a scary thought, because I've seen what terrible things fire can do in this world. And you know, what you said though is true, God is love. But it also says in Deuteronomy 4:24, "For the Lord thy God is a consuming fire, even a jealous God." Most people think that these statements are contradictory, but the thing is they're not. Both are true. God is love and he is a consuming fire. But what I think is the most interesting part about that verse is how it says that God is a jealous God. And you know, at first when I read that, I was like, what? How can God be jealous? But you know, what I learned is that this jealousy is the same kind of jealousy that a husband were to have if he were to see his wife being seduced by another man. Of course he would be jealous if he saw that, right? So it's the same with God. He is so passionate about us that his love is fire. And we have been seduced by sin and selfishness. So he is completely consumed with jealousy when he sees that we aren't safe in his arms. Well, of course, sin and selfishness can't exist in the presence of a God who is love. But Satan wants us to think that because God hates sin, he must hate us too if we're sinners. But, you know, this makes no sense, because the whole reason that God hates sin is because he loves us, and he knows that it makes us, or it will make us unhappy in the end. So that's why in the end the fire of his love will consume the wicked, because if they choose to hold on to sin, they're just basically choosing to be destroyed with it. But you know, the good news is that those of us who choose to accept his love into our hearts, that same love that is a consuming fire will be warm and protective to us. And once sin and selfishness are destroyed forever, we will be able to see and experience, like never before, the passionate love of God.

0: Let me tell you about an experience that happened to me a couple years ago. It was a normal morning in the dorm when suddenly a stream of blood rushed down my nose. I ran down the hallway as I leaped for the bathroom door and hunched over the sink as I cried for help. This was no normal nosebleed. I would stand over there for an hour before returning to the ER. That's how serious it was. In the ER, the doctors frantically tried to solve the external problem, but with no success. I would have to return to the ER 9 times before being referred to a specialist. And how that happened was only by God's grace. Because the 9th time I arrived there, the doctor that was supposed to see me had to run out for some reason, and another doctor had to jump in his place. And the doctor was a more certified doctor, and she looked at me, and within a minute she said, "I think there's a deeper problem. You need to see the specialist at once." With that, I went to the specialist, and there he performed many investigations and examinations on me. And after a few hours, he informed me that I had a tumor, fast-growing tumor, growing in my nose. And if not surgically removed, it could be life-threatening. He said it was a good thing that I had those nosebleeds because most people are diagnosed too late to have the surgery. You see, but I hated having the nosebleeds and I couldn't understand why God let them happen. But I had to trust him because he knows my body better than any other doctor does. And thankfully, the surgeon was able to remove my tumor and heal me from my sickness. And in the same way, God is able to see past the superficial, seemingly harmless sins in our lives. And if we let him do surgery on us by him creating a new heart within us, then we will pass the judgment and spend an eternity with him.
1: Wow, Ezra, that's quite an experience. But I can totally relate because myself, I've been quite sick this past school year. No, I didn't have nosebleeds like Ezra, or say the common cold or flu. My sickness was kind of a deeper nature. I suffered a lot with abnormal insomnia attacks and depression and a huge difficulty just being able to function normally. For example, it was hard for me to pick what I'd wear in the morning or what to eat out of the lunch line and or concentrate on homework for more than 10 minutes. And this frustrated me greatly and made me very upset. But these times of sickness would come in phases, so I wouldn't be sick all the time. I would be healthy and myself again at other times. But I remember a particular time we were on our California tour, and I was feeling kind of bad again, and I got on the phone to my mom, found a quiet corner in the bus, and I started pouring out my heart and frustrations to her. But as our conversation progressed, I began to get angry, very angry, and I started questioning if God enjoyed seeing me suffer the way I did when I would get sick. I accused

accused him of not being the loving God that he really is. I mean, if he doesn't want us to suffer and he loves us so much, then why wouldn't he fix the problem? And I just was angry because he wouldn't fulfill my expectations. Nevertheless, I realized that this was foolish of me, and I asked for forgiveness for thinking like that. And the Lord always did, after all, bring me to health again, and now he's finally completely healed me of that. But in general, with suffering, God never wants us to suffer. He hates that. In fact, we're told in Hebrews 4:15 that he is touched with the feelings of our infirmities. And we never really think of it this way, but this whole sin and suffering thing is way more painful for him than for us. I mean, imagine being a father and seeing 6,000 years of your children suffering. But the exciting thing about this is that this will not last forever. Soon Jesus will come again, and there will be no more suffering. And I just can't wait for that day.

0: Hundreds of reports throughout the eastern coastline.
1: The officials are facing humanity as a whole.
0: Sea levels continue to rise, forcing communities to relocate.
2: Suggested their citizens get out altogether.
3: A magnitude 9.4 earthquake struck the coastal towns of Japan this morning, killing over 200,000 people and injuring countless more.
4: The riots have now spread into Midtown, and reports are coming in of escalating violence.
5: Authorities are urging, no, pleading, with all residents to adhere to the strict martial law curfews now in effect. The National Guard is being deployed.
4: But their presence may not be enough to quell the chaos.
5: What you're about to see is deeply disturbing. If you have children in the room, you may want to reconsider.
6: And there is tear gas and now.
7: Jesse, go wash up 5 minutes for dinner.
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10: No, they're bringing the guard in, all right? They just gotta do their job. That's why they're there.
11: It's absolutely unbelievable out here. The winds are really increasing by the hour. This part of the coast has never experienced sustained winds with these
7: those poor people.
11: And local officials in four different states are saying...
7: Honey, can you change the channel?
12: Live in Florida. I mean, it's kind of to be expected.
13: Lockdown as fires are moving in. The new mandates are making it almost impossible for people to get out. If you haven't made preparations, now is the time.
14: It's just an earthquake, bud. It's not a big deal. We're fine, okay?
15: The Weather Service has issued a tsunami warning.
14: They're just there because
15: of northern and central

0: How will the world end? It's a question that people have been asking for millennia, and even more so in recent times. Will it end in a nuclear holocaust that'll wipe out all life on the planet? Or will drought, pollution, and overpopulation lead to devastating armed conflicts over diminishing resources? Will some new highly contagious deadly virus cause a worldwide pandemic and decimate humanity? People everywhere sense something ominous is on the horizon. The word Armageddon is often used to describe a world-ending catastrophe. The word is only found once in the entire Bible. Yet this apocalyptic term has inspired numerous movies, novels, and video games. What is Armageddon? Is it some colossal battle that will erupt in the Middle East before Christ returns? Will God's people be raptured from the earth before this infamous battle? Will it be a real physical military conflict on earth between the superpowers of the world? Or is it symbolic of something much bigger? What you're about to experience will reveal what the Bible really says about this epic last day battle and the end of the world as we know it.
1: The final events of Bible prophecy.
0: What is the Battle of Armageddon? Where in the Bible does it talk about this last day conflict? You know, there's only one verse in all of the scriptures that uses this word, and it's found in the last book of the Bible.
1: And they gathered them together to the place called in Hebrew, Armageddon.
0: The word Armageddon is actually composed of two Hebrew words that are transliterated into Greek. The word har means mountain, and the word Mageddon means the gathering of the troops. This is very likely pointing to the Valley of Megiddo, a place of many significant battles in ancient Israel's history. This is also the same location of Mount Carmel, where Elijah the prophet had his famous showdown with the prophets of Baal. But will this final Armageddon battle be located in central Israel? For now, let's consider some of the signs in the Bible that help us to know when Armageddon is near.
1: But you, Daniel, shut up the words and seal the book until the time of the end. Many shall run to and fro, and knowledge shall increase.
0: The biblical prophet Daniel clearly predicted that just prior to the end of the world, we would witness an exponential increase in knowledge. Well, as it happened,

0: Consider, for instance, how dramatically methods of transportation have changed in recent times. For 60 centuries, man could travel no faster than the quickest horse or sailboat. But now voyages that once required months are achieved in minutes. The digital revolution has brought about mind-boggling changes that our ancestors never could have even imagined, including the explosion of AI technology. An even more profound fulfillment of this verse is how knowledge concerning the prophetic books of the Bible would increase. And as predicted, this has happened too. In addition to the Old Testament prophets, Jesus himself foretold several signs of the end times.
1: And you will hear of wars and rumors of wars. See that you are not troubled, for all these things must come to pass, but the end is not yet. And there will be famines, pestilences, and earthquakes in various places. All these are the beginning of sorrows.
0: One can quickly look around the globe and see that both political and natural forces have made the modern world an increasingly dangerous place to live. Within 100 years, the world has had to endure two world wars and numerous other major conflicts, not to mention mounting international terrorism. It's clear to see that this prophecy has been vividly fulfilled. For centuries, man could do little more than shoot flaming arrows or lob cannonballs at his enemies. But now, we possess devastating biological, chemical, and nuclear weapons that can quickly render life on this planet extinct. The Apostle John predicts in Revelation 11, verse 18, that the times would come when God would destroy those who destroy the earth. In fact, Jesus even foretold that if his coming was postponed for very long, no flesh would survive.
1: And unless those days were shortened, no flesh would be saved. But for the elect's sake, those days will be shortened.
0: Add to this a marked increase in deadly natural disasters, including massive earthquakes, giant wildfires, destructive volcanoes, extreme floods, hurricanes, killer tornadoes, and just bizarre weather. Nature itself seems to be angry and volatile. Jesus foretold,
1: and there will be great earthquakes in various places, and famines and pestilences, and there will be fearful sights and great signs from heaven, and there will be signs in the sun, in the moon, and in the stars. And on the earth, distress of nations with perplexity, the sea and the waves roaring, men's hearts failing them from fear and the expectation of those things which are coming on the earth. For the powers of the heavens will be shaken.
0: Christ warned that we'd have to face all of these dangers, but they would only be the beginning of the end. Could it be there's something that mankind does to trigger Armageddon?
1: But know this, that in the last days, perilous times will come. For men will be lovers of themselves, lovers of money, boasters, proud, blasphemers, disobedient to parents, unthankful, unholy, unloving, unforgiving, slanderers, without self-control, brutal despisers of good.
0: Anyone who's lived through the past several decades cannot deny the steady and frightening moral freefall in modern society. In Noah's day, violence, selfishness, and chronic moral decay led to global destruction from a flood. In Lot's time, the abundance of wealth, idleness, sexual perversion, and pride corrupted the hearts of the people of Sodom and Gomorrah and led to the annihilation of these cities by fire from heaven. And so in our day, should it really surprise us that rampant violence, greed, and perversion might once again call down judgments from heaven? As we draw closer to the final hours of Earth's history, Satan unleashes his most deadly deceptions upon mankind. The Bible warns in the last days there's going to be a dramatic rise in spiritualism and the occult.
1: Now the Spirit expressly says that in latter times some will depart from the faith, giving heed to deceiving spirits and doctrines of demons.
0: The practice of communicating with the dead, long forbidden by the scriptures, is fast becoming acceptable even in mainline churches. Television programs and movies featuring witchcraft and the occult themes have become extremely popular, especially among the young people. In spite of all this rampant spiritualism and immorality, the Bible teaches that where sin abounds, grace abounds even more. So one exciting bright spot in these last days is Jesus' prophecy and promise that before his return, the gospel will go into all the world.
1: And this gospel of the kingdom will be preached in all the world as a witness to all the nations. And then the end will come.
0: At one time, it seemed impossible to communicate the gospel to the four corners of the earth. Now, it is fast becoming a reality. Through missionaries, books, satellite broadcasts, social media, and the internet, God's truth is quickly streaming around the world. The message of salvation has never had wider distribution than today. The Bible reveals we are living in Earth's final days. The increase in knowledge, humanity's greed and lack of compassion, the destruction of the planet, global instability, and the explosive interest in the occult all testify that the end is near. The final signs are fast fulfilling. The Bible also warns the opposing forces of good and evil will ultimately bring the world to the Battle of Armageddon.
1: For then there will be great tribulation, such as has not been seen since the beginning of the world until this time, no, nor ever shall be.
0: While the Bible does not specify the exact pivotal event, it does reveal the dramatic scenes that will follow. But before the final chain reaction of trouble that sweeps the planet, a last message of mercy will illuminate the world.

0: these things I saw another angel coming down from heaven, and the earth was illuminated with his glory.
1: As the Great Tribulation begins, those Christians who are true to God experience a wonderful surge of power from the Holy Spirit. This great power illuminates God's people with boldness as they witness for God, pleading for the churches to reform and calling the lost to Christ. They stand firm on the Word of God and exhort all to repent of their sins and obey God's commandments. An atmosphere of revival moves across the world, and the Holy Spirit compels ministers and church members alike to work energetically for the salvation of souls. As the work of the Holy Spirit becomes more pronounced, Satan introduces a powerful counterfeit. Occult manifestations intensify, deceptive demons appear as the dead. They impersonate loved ones who have passed away and biblical saints of old. They speak words of peace and hope, while at the same time presenting doctrines that contain dangerous subtle errors. Of them the Bible warns,
0: "For they are the spirits of devils working miracles."
1: As you can imagine, these supernatural manifestations hold tremendous sway over the people, and few are willing to speak against them. Up to this point, political and religious leaders have been powerless to stem the growing tide of wickedness and natural disasters that are sweeping the planet. Revelation predicts that an evil power will compel the governments of the world to enact laws regarding how people should worship God. These laws will at first appear to outwardly promote morality and preserve the environment. But in reality, they are preparing the world to embrace the mark of the beast and the Antichrist.
0: "He was granted power to give breath to the image of the beast, that the image of the beast should both speak and cause as many as would not worship the image of the beast to be killed."
1: But this is not the first time in history something like this has happened. In the book of Esther, the Persian government enacted a law that all of God's people should be executed on a given day because some of them would not disobey God's commandments. But then through the intercession of Queen Esther, they were spared. You may also recall the familiar story from the book of Daniel chapter 3, where the Babylonian king Nebuchadnezzar commanded all in his realm to bow down and worship the enormous golden image he had forged. However, three young Hebrews knew that this command was a direct contradiction to the second commandment regarding idolatry. Determined to remain true to their God, they refused to bow down to the statue. The king was infuriated and ordered them cast into a burning fiery furnace. But God miraculously intervened and saved their lives. Likewise, the prophet Daniel was thrown into a lion's den because he would not break the first commandment and pray to the king Darius. But once again, God delivered him. The book of Revelation tells us this will be the same issue in the last days. World governments, under the influence of the beast power, will compel everybody to worship in a way that violates the commandments of God. And so it will be at the end of time. God's people will need to stand for truth at a time when the world is compromising God's law. Satan will be actively uniting the world to persecute God's faithful commandment keepers. This is when the devil performs his most powerful deception.
0: "For false Christs and false prophets will rise and show great signs and wonders to deceive, if possible, even the elect."
1: Know the exact scenario or location, possibly the Middle East. But at some point before the end, the Bible tells us that Satan will visibly step into human history to perform his masterpiece of deception, masquerading as the Messiah.

0: Amidst these counterfeit miracles and through tremendous global media coverage, the masses were easily deceived. They now welcome him as the King of Kings and Lord of Lords. This unleashes an unprecedented influence on the nations of the world. The news spreads that the Messiah has come, that Jesus is back, and that he's here to save the world. They hear him repeat many of the same words that Jesus spoke in Scripture. These images are then streamed around the world, and millions mistakenly believe this global appearance has fulfilled the Scripture that says, "Every eye will see him." Many world religions, in their teachings and prophecies, are eagerly expecting the coming of some kind of savior. Of course, the Jews are still waiting for the Messiah. Most Muslims are likewise expecting the return of Jesus. Hindus are looking for the 10th incarnation of their god Vishnu. And according to their scriptures, the world's Buddhists are looking for the Maitreya, a future incarnation of the Buddha. Now you can see how this dazzling being seems to be the fulfillment of all their prayers and prophecies. But the Bible clearly warns in 2 Corinthians chapter 11 that Satan can even transform himself into an angel of light. Sadly, it's not Jesus who the people are eagerly welcoming, but Satan, masquerading as the Son of God. By doing this, the devil is able to unite the principal religions of the world and to reinforce his counterfeit system of worship. And so, the devil initiates the greatest deception ever carried out on the human race. Satan's deceptions captivate the world. With charisma and supernatural power, he unites the divided and wins over religious leaders from all faiths. Most spiritual leaders eagerly embrace the great imposter, as well as the false system of worship that he promotes. As global calamities intensify, church leaders believe that no time can be lost in compelling the world to follow the doctrines endorsed by this counterfeit Messiah.
1: The Enlightened One is telling us these disasters will continue until everyone in the world puts aside their divisive religious notions and come together.
2: And for the good of everyone, if they don't do it willingly, there needs to be consequences.
3: We need to stop messing around and start attacking these lawbreakers.
4: The whole world is suffering because of their stubbornness.
0: Not everyone is taken in. A few realize that the Bible has warned about this amazing deception, and they know the goal of this false Messiah is to lead people away from the commandments of God.
5: Just slow down and listen to what you're saying. I think we've got to be extremely careful if we're talking about compromising God's word for the sake of unity.
6: Here is the patience of the saints. Here are those who keep the commandments of God and the faith of Jesus.
0: But this is not the first time that Satan has appeared as an angel of light. When Christ was tempted in the wilderness, Satan appeared to him disguised as a glorious messenger from heaven. But the devil revealed his true identity when he tempted Jesus to disobey God's word. And so once again, using similar tactics, the devil tries to deceive the whole world into breaking God's law.
6: No one can serve two masters, for either he will hate the one and love the other, or else he will be loyal to one and despise the other.
0: The world is being brought to a time of decision. The false Christ and global strife are polarizing the world into two distinct groups: those who follow the Bible and those who follow this false Messiah that endorses worshiping the beast.
7: Must come together.
0: As natural disasters continue to pummel the earth, and the world economy teeters on total collapse, anxiety fills every heart. Religion is the supreme topic on everyone's mind. In TV and radio interviews and in court debates, God's true followers are brought before world leaders, where they give powerful and eloquent biblical reasons for their opposition to the false system of worship that is being urged on the masses. The commandments of God and what constitutes true worship are the center of every discussion. Moved by the Holy Spirit and the compelling biblical arguments of God's servants, thousands around the world turn from their lifeless churches and take their stand with the unpopular but true followers of Jesus. Things reach critical mass, and the whole world becomes decided for or against the truth.
6: He who is unjust, let him be unjust still. He who is filthy, let him be filthy still. He who is righteous, let him be righteous still. He who is holy, let him be holy still.
0: The question, should we obey God or man, popular tradition or scripture, polarizes the whole world into one of two groups. On one hand are those who receive the seal of God, and on the other hand are those who receive the mark of the beast.
6: He causes all, both small and great, rich and poor, free and slave, to receive a mark on their right hand or on their foreheads, and that no one may buy or sell except one who has the mark, or the name of the beast, or the number of his name.
0: The door of mercy is firmly shut to the world, and God's grace is no longer available to the lost. The second coming of Christ is imminent, but first, the world is about to experience the most devastating series of plagues that have ever fallen on humanity.
6: So the first went and poured out his bowl upon the earth, and a foul and loathsome sore came upon the men who had the mark of the beast and those who worshipped his image.
0: 6 more devastating plagues quickly follow. The seas and waters turn to blood.
6: Then the third angel poured out his bowl on the rivers and springs of water, and they became blood.
0: The sun is given power to scorch men with intense heat. Then darkness envelops the headquarters of the beast, and the great river Euphrates dries up. In Bible history, this plague was a harbinger of deliverance for the Jewish nation from the captivity of Babylon. As plague after plague falls, terror reigns on the panic-stricken peoples of the world. During this devastating time, some of the saved find shelter in desolate and remote locations where they're protected and provided for by God's angels. Others are thrown into lonely prisons. Although seemingly forgotten by man, they are not forgotten by God.
6: But before all this, they will seize you and persecute you. They will hand you over to synagogues and put you in prison.
0: God's faithful ones are shielded from the plagues in the same way the children of Israel were preserved during the plagues that fell on ancient Egypt.
6: Then they will deliver you up to tribulation, but he who endures to the end shall be saved.
0: Now, the faithful go through a fearful time of soul-searching. Uppermost in their minds is the thought, are we right with God? Ultimately, they find peace of mind by trusting the promises of God. Urged on by the false Christ, various rulers around the world issue a decree against all commandment keepers.
6: The beast should both speak and cause as many as who would not worship the image of the beast to be killed.
0: The miserable lost believe their only hope for relief from the devastating plagues is to eliminate those who oppose them. The decision is made to search out and exterminate the people of God who stubbornly hold to the scriptures and obey his commandments. The stage is now set for the battle of Armageddon.
6: Yes, the time is coming that whoever kills you will think that he offers God service.
0: As unlikely as it might sound today, the Bible foretells the time is coming when all of God's faithful people will be threatened with a universal death decree.

At the darkest hour, the long-awaited hope of the ages now becomes a reality. The commanding voice of God is heard saying, "It is done."

The thundering voice shakes the heavens. Then there is a mighty earthquake, unlike any earthquake mankind has ever experienced.

0: the children of God witness their Redeemer and his entire throng of angels coming to finally take them home.
1: Behold, he is coming with clouds, and every eye will see him, even they who pierced him. And all the tribes of the earth will mourn because of him.
0: This is no secret rapture, as you might have heard. Every person on planet Earth witnesses this spectacular event, and most are terrified by it. The wicked desperately flee into the rocks and the caves, trying in vain to hide themselves from the approaching holy King of Kings.
1: For the Lord himself will descend from heaven with a shout, with the voice of an archangel, and with the trumpet of God, and the dead in Christ will rise first.
0: A loud trumpet is heard, sounding from the heavens, and the mighty voice of the Savior calls to life the sleeping saints of all ages.

0: Children, separated from their parents by death and disease, are now reunited. Their glorified bodies, radiant and eternal, never to part again. Throughout the length and breadth of the earth, a great army of saints arise from their dusty beds. They now appear clothed with youthful, glorified, and immortal bodies. Without a trace of disease or deformity, they take flight to meet their Savior in the air.
1: Then we who are alive and remain shall be caught up together with them in the clouds to meet the Lord in

0: and thus we shall always be with the Lord.
1: Then, those who have lived through the time of trouble are also transformed. With the world convulsing below them, the redeemed of the earth rise above the destruction. They're raptured up to join their Savior among the clouds of angels. Sorrow, sin, and suffering are forever behind them. The veil that separates them from their Lord has forever been removed. And now they behold their God and His heavenly angels face to face.
0: And then the lawless one will be revealed, whom the Lord will consume with the breath of His mouth and destroy with the brightness of His coming.
1: During the second coming, chaos reigns on the planet. Amidst the hurricane of shrieking demons, the earth quakes. Oceans boil, islands vanish, and the dark sky pummels the earth with gigantic hailstones. The remains of the wicked lie scattered across the face of the ravaged planet. For the first time since its creation, the earth is now completely devoid of all human life.
0: And at that day the slain of the Lord shall be from one end of the earth even to the other end of the earth. They shall not be lamented, or gathered, or buried. They shall become refuse on the ground.
1: Only Satan and his fallen angels are left to behold the results of their rebellion. Surrounded by the world they ruin, Satan and his angels find themselves bound on earth for 1,000 years. They are imprisoned on this dark, desolate planet. Some Bible versions use the term bottomless pit to describe the earth during this time.
0: Then I saw an angel coming down from heaven, having the key to the bottomless pit and the great chain in his hand. He laid hold of Satan and bound him for 1,000 years.
1: Alone with his demons, Satan must simply wait and ponder his future punishment. On every side, they behold mangled cities and scorched forests and dry bones, all the terrible results of his war against heaven. Bound, as it were, in one vast, bottomless pit, with no one to tempt or manipulate, the devil is absolutely miserable. While Satan and his angels are left to contemplate their fate, the redeemed enjoy the unspeakable glories of heaven.

0: Why is it this crazy? I can't believe we're here.
1: Eye has not seen or ear heard, nor have entered into the heart of man the things which God has prepared for those that love him.
2: People experience the joys of reuniting with loved ones that were sadly separated during their trying times on earth. Even great enemies while on earth now see each other face to face with changed hearts and wonderful stories of conversion to share.
1: Then he said to me, "Write, blessed are those who are called to the marriage supper of the Lamb." And he said to me, "These are the true sayings of God."
2: Now they sit at the great wedding banquet of the Lamb, the feast of the ages, where they will eat of the most exquisite delicacies provided by the true master chef, Jesus himself. A beautiful table with heavenly food is spread before them. Families and friends sit together for the first time since they've seen each other on the earth. Some, separated by death, now beam with joy at being forever reunited. However, the moment of greatest joy will be when the redeemed see their Savior face to face.
1: Let not your heart be troubled. You believe in God. Believe also in me. In my Father's house are many mansions. If it were not so, I would have told you. I go to prepare a place for you. And if I go and prepare a place for you, I will come again and receive you to myself, that where I am, there you may be also.
2: Then the redeemed are led by their guardian angels to the beautiful mansions prepared for them by Jesus.

0: Little by little, the angels will answer their many questions regarding their lives on Earth. They will clearly see how every small decision and the earnest prayers of others had eternal consequences. The unseen spiritual battles that raged around them will finally be understood. And how their influence has affected many lives. Then God, in an act of ultimate disclosure, invites them to participate as judges, opening before them all the records of the lost. The hidden thoughts of the lost are now vividly exposed. And the veil is pulled aside, revealing the spiritual battles that rage for every soul. Even the actions and motives of fallen angels are clearly seen.
1: Do you not know that the saints will judge the world? Do you not know that we shall judge angels?
0: The open and transparent character of God in this matter is remarkable. The records of the lost are carefully reviewed by fellow humans who know and understand the struggles of life on Earth. All of the words and the deeds of the lost are weighed against the Word of God, and ultimately the justice of their sentence is ratified.
1: And I saw thrones, and they sat on them, and judgment was committed to them. And they lived and reigned with Christ for 1,000 years.
0: As time passes, the Savior of the world spends quality time with every person in heaven. All are satisfied that God has done all he could to save humanity. Finally, at the end of the 1,000 years, Jesus and the redeemed prepare to return to earth. The time has come for Satan, his angels, and the lost to face the final consequences of their actions. Soon the meek will inherit the earth, but Satan has not yet given up. The final phase of the Battle of Armageddon is still to be fought. After this 1,000-year Sabbath in heaven, Christ and the redeemed, with the New Jerusalem, now return to the earth.

0: Then I, John, saw the holy city, New Jerusalem, coming down out of heaven from God, prepared as a bride adorned for her husband.
1: As the city draws near to the desolate planet, Jesus commands the wicked dead from all the ages to come forth from their dusty graves. The unsaved from every time and place now stand before God. The lost are resurrected with the same mortal bodies they possessed before their death.
0: And in that day, his feet will stand on the Mount of Olives, which faces Jerusalem on the east, and the Mount of Olives shall be split in two, from east to west, making a very large valley.
1: As Jesus descends, his feet touch the Mount of Olives. A tremendous earthquake splits the mountain and transforms it into a great plain. Then, the New Jerusalem, the massive city of God, descends from the heavens, and its foundation comes to rest on the plain Jesus prepared for it.
0: Now, when the 1,000 years have expired, Satan will be released from his prison and will go out to deceive the nations, which are in the four corners of the earth, Gog and Magog, to gather them together to battle.
1: Amazingly, Satan manages to rally the wicked in a desperate attempt to capture the city of God by force. In their ranks are great generals and military men, like Alexander the Great and Caesar and Napoleon, people from all ages who now apply their combined genius to prepare for what is expected to be an epic battle, the final phase in the Battle of Armageddon. The Bible refers to this massive army as Gog and Magog, a symbolic name for the ancient enemies of God's people. The order is given by Satan to march against the city. A massive army such as was never summoned by any earthly ruler since war began now advances on the New Jerusalem. By this final act of rebellion, the lost reveal their hearts are unchanged. If possible, they would tear God from his throne and seize the holy city by force. Little do they realize that their futile war is lost before it even begins. Judgment Day has come.
0: They went up on the breadth of the earth and surrounded the camp of the saints and the beloved city.
1: Suddenly, high above the city, the Lord appears on his glorious throne. All of the feeble war plans of the wicked are immediately arrested.
0: Then I saw a great white throne and him who sat on it, from whose face the earth and heavens fled away, and there was found no place for them. And I saw the dead, small and great, standing before God, and books were opened, and the dead were judged according to their works.
1: As they cower before the glory of God, their lives pass before them. The lost are made painfully aware of every sinful act they've ever committed. They recall every time they silenced their conscience, every time they turned from the pleading of the Holy Spirit. Some had gone to the graves believing they had successfully hidden their sins of murder, crime, and vice from all. They experienced firsthand the words of Jesus found in Luke 12, "For there is nothing covered that will not be revealed, nor hidden that will not be made known." As a vivid panorama of their lives plays before them, each lost soul understands completely that they have, by their own choice, rejected salvation. Tragically, the peace and the happiness of those inside the city will never be theirs. The feeling of hopeless despair that sweeps over them is beyond words. The rebellious cannot deny God's justice in declaring them guilty. With one voice, they cry out, Just and true are thy ways, O King of saints. And falling prostrate, they worship the Prince of Life. But Satan's heart remains unchanged. In one last desperate effort, the devil tries to rally the wicked to make a final frenzied attack on God's kingdom. The countless millions that he has deceived no longer recognize his supremacy. In chaotic rage, they turn on the devil and each other.

0: the earth breaks up, and fire explodes from the molten caverns beneath. And as the inferno engulfs the wicked, the righteous remain safe and secure within the gates of the New Jerusalem.
1: The devil who deceived them

0: but they've chosen the wages of sin instead of the gift of eternal life. The penalty for sin is death. On the cross, Jesus suffered this final punishment on behalf of all who would embrace his sacrifice. But tragically, the lost have rejected this gift, and they must pay the awful price of sin for themselves.
1: For behold, the day is coming, burning like an oven, and all the proud, yes, all who do wickedly, will be stubble. You shall trample the wicked, for they shall be ashes under the soles of your feet.
0: The citizens of the universe lift their voices and praise God that Satan's reign of terror is forever ended. With the peace of the cosmos now eternally secure, God turns his attention towards the creation of a new heaven and a new earth.
1: Now I saw a new heaven and a new earth, for the first heaven and the first earth had passed away.
0: After the earth is purified by fire, the Lord then takes up his wondrous work of recreation.

0: For no matter how wonderful you can imagine heaven to be, it will far surpass anything you can comprehend. A world without pain, sorrow, or death, crafted with infinite love, beauty, and perfection. Land and water again teem with an abundance of life. Countless magnificent creatures of every kind peacefully explore their new paradise home. The invigorating atmosphere is pure and sweet. The earth becomes one grand showcase of creative brilliance. Every trace of sin and suffering has vanished. Never again will selfishness rule hearts. Never again will people attend funerals or witness violence or experience loneliness, sickness, or death.
1: And God will wipe away every tear from their eyes. There shall be no more death, nor sorrow, nor crying. There shall be no more pain, for the former things have passed away.
0: No longer tied to a limited lifespan, the immortal children of God are now free to reach their highest ambitions.

The endless pursuit of knowledge invigorates and stimulates the mind. The redeemed are no longer confined to Earth. They're now free to travel through the cosmos and explore the wonders of God's endless universe. Heaven is a place of perfect peace and harmony, where love for God and others fills every heart. The security of the universe is complete. With the New Jerusalem as their capital, all created beings rejoice under the loving dominion of God. Those who've been rescued from the eternal destruction share a special bond with their Creator that no other heavenly being can appreciate.

0: While sin and sinners have forever been destroyed, one trace of the great rebellion still remains.
1: Jesus, what happened to your hand?
0: It's the scars that Jesus received in pain for the salvation of the world. As day after blissful day of eternity passes, all sad and painful memories dissipate in the glory of heaven's brilliant splendor.

The Bible promises that this coming kingdom can be your eternal home. It's real, but you must choose to freely accept it yourself. More than anything else, He wants you to live with Him in this earth made new. Please choose to come to Him today. It's a decision you will never regret. In fact, I'd like to invite you to pray with me now and ask Him. Dear Lord, thank you for your incredible love and sacrifice for my sins. I believe you died and rose again to bring hope and eternal life. I ask you to guide my heart and to lead my life, drawing me closer to you each day. I accept you as my Lord and Savior and long to be ready for your soon return. Thank you for hearing my prayer and for the promise of your abundant grace. In Jesus' name I pray, amen.

0: 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That's 1-844-215-7000.
1: Hello friends, I'm Doug Batchelor, and I want to welcome you to this presentation of The Amazing Disciples, Powerful Keys for Personal Evangelism. You know, in about 20 years, AFCO, the Amazing Facts Center of Evangelism, has learned a lot about discipleship and how to lead others to Christ. We've taken all that information, we've coalesced it and condensed it and put it in our new book called Amazing Disciples. You're going to learn from this book and through this series now how you can win your friends, your coworkers, your family, and bring them to Christ using Bible principles. So join us now as we go to today's presentation.
2: Good morning, everyone. Again, happy Sabbath. We'd like to welcome all of you here to the Granite Bay Church. I'd also like to welcome those who are joining us on Facebook, part of the Amazing Disciples training event that's taking place right here at the Granite Bay Church. And I know we have a number of visitors who are also joining us as a part of that training program. It started last night. We had two presentations dealing with the subject of the Divine Commission, the call that God has given to each of us as missionaries here in this world, and also our greatest need, that great need of coming to know Jesus, the importance of reading the Word, spending time in prayer, and then sharing our faith with others. This morning, we will continue with that same theme of evangelism, and our topic that we'll be looking at today is the cycle of evangelism, a framework for evangelistic planning and success. Now, for those of you who have the book, Amazing Disciples, I believe it's chapter number 4 that we're going to be looking at today. Let me see. Yes, the cycle of evangelism. You can follow along with us. If you don't have an Amazing Disciples book, I'd encourage you to take a look at the Amazing Facts website. You'll be able to get more information about that there. When it comes to evangelism, probably the right place to begin is with Jesus. How did Jesus do evangelism? We have this interesting statement from the book Ministry of Healings that says, Christ's method alone will give true success in reaching the people. Based on that statement, how many methods are there that give true success when it comes to evangelism? Well, there's only one. And whose method is that? It's Christ's method. So if we can find out what Jesus did and copy Christ's method of evangelism, well, then we are promised to be successful when it comes to sharing our faith with others. Well, what was Christ's method? It says, the Savior mingled with men as one who desired their good. He showed his sympathy for them. He ministered to their needs and won their confidence. Then he bade them follow me. So there are a number of steps in the work that Jesus did when it came to evangelism. You can divide that up into three main categories. The first is that making friends. That's where it all began. Jesus would make friends with people. He was social. He would go to different places and listen to people and share with people. Jesus would also minister to the needs of those around him. And most often, the way in which Jesus ministered to people was to deal with their physical needs of healing or health. There were, of course, occasions when Jesus dealt with the need of hunger. You remember how Jesus provided food for the people to eat. So Jesus would win their confidence by ministering to their needs. And when he had won their confidence, then he would be able to share with them the word. Jesus would be able to say, come follow me. We'd lead them into a clear understanding of truth. And when it comes to evangelism, these three areas need to be highlighted in the work of the church. Making friends, winning people's confidence, and then sharing the word. Jesus said, you shall know the truth, and what will the truth do? The truth will set you free. So we want to share the truth. Now, as Adventist Christians, if you look at these three main categories, making friends, winning people's confidence, and sharing the word, where do you suppose we as Adventists typically are the strongest out of these three? What do you think? Shout it out. What do you think? I heard it. Sharing the word. When it comes to evangelism and preaching and teaching and sharing the word, I think God has blessed the Adventist church with such a wealth of prophetic truth, understanding of these prophecies in the Bible. sharing the word is important. And I think as Adventists, we take that seriously. And so we do our prophecy seminars, and we have great Bible studies, and we have great books dealing with these important biblical truths. But in order to share the word, you need somebody to share the word with, right? Well, then that deals with making friends and winning people's confidence. Now, what do I mean by winning people's confidence? You probably have found yourself in that situation where you've been visiting with a friend, and they're not really religious, but you are good friends with them, and it seems that anytime you want to bring up something spiritual, you can see that they're just not interested. Have you been there in that situation? You can see the look on their face. Maybe they'll sigh, and they'll look away, and you go, all right, well, how do I win their confidence so that they are willing to hear what I have to say about spiritual things? We're going to be talking about that here in just a moment. But when it comes to these two areas of making friends and winning people's confidence, where do you think we as Adventist Christians are the weakest? How many think making friends? That's where we are the weakest. Raise your hand. All right, I see some hands. What about winning people's confidence? And then I saw a lot of people who didn't raise their hands, and you're not quite sure which one it is, right? I think they're pretty close, making friends and winning people's confidence, but I think for the most part, it would lean itself more to winning somebody's confidence. As I said, we've all been in that situation where we've been talking with a neighbor or a work colleague. We try to bring up something spiritual, but they make it quite clear that they're not interested in listening to what we have to say. How do we win their confidence? A number of years ago, our family moved to Sacramento, California, and a few houses down from the house that we had moved into, we met a family, very nice family. It was Mr. Nick. He was very successful. He had a small business, his family, and he had big dogs, and my kids would love to go over to his house to play with these dogs. And every time I'd drive by, often the garage door would be open, and he'd be out working in the garage, and we'd stop and we'd visit. We became friends. I told him what I did. I told him I was a pastor, and I could see that he wasn't really interested in religion because I'd try to bring up spiritual things. He made it very clear, I don't want to hear about God. And so we began to wonder, how can we win his confidence so that we can share with him spiritual things? Now, at that same time, I just started working with Amazing Facts in our AFCO program. AFCO is the Amazing Facts Center of Evangelism. And I had picked up a principle there at AFCO, and I thought, wow, here's an opportunity for me to try this. Later on, those of you who are coming through our Amazing Disciples training program, you're going to learn the principle of the three Fs. Understand the way you feel. Others have felt that way before, but I have found. We'll talk more about that later on. Well, I just learned this, and I thought, well, here's an opportunity for me to try this out on...

Pamcho, a best friend, I hear coom, Briar Besset, yen, Sabbath school, no, Arsenal, and I had the Ebrene, Yajuma Pant, your best dresser, Yenina, Yenya Craddle, Nafe, Yen Shijume, dear Nassi. A best I see a briar to your coom, yum, Bramicumem.

Amen. Your best friend to phone number be dear Nimbray, dear Numua, a dick kind, Mimna Dakan, her phone yum, a hasa, a dear nine barco. Our opening hymn is 3:4:1. 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
1: 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Any essay is saying, and only at the Sunya, your juice way, Yanka Bosem near the Ian Chiano. Dear Woo ye be a, and dear me ye be a. Yamessi and ye day. Yan Yan Fanshen a dean, and you yam. At the Sunya, your juice wono. A ye at the Sunya, a tossu in noom. Now, said the Medica, Kayano. Openny Hansen, Ebe Bono, Tofama, I mean, see a Sunya, the another, and Tiana de Tofabo. Ena ye bebo. Edoni mu, ye be fre Manchester for noma be maya special song. So mutu mnyumni wea, ye be dani hasi yama Elder Hansen, nuwe diye nim. 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

0: adofono mo yina yong yong kudo aha enchiano enyesuono eneni pewo hano enko emay yina yong yong kudo. Very good. Is it your classroom in teacher beka and a school for you? Sava school. Still conviction in ninjas wonum. Sava school. Sava school as a funakuma, the heart of the church. Say, oh, akuma, nase, esofa, angina, heart blood pressure. 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Ayadi ni kibiana esi. Kibiana ni mbu. And it is me, I would say, Roma, and me, I was at the school. It's quite unfortunate, since the day I am becoming. If I ever come to be a program, I said, it's here, but when it comes to the school, I hear Akuma. You can see sometimes the number of people I have there. But, Namiya, you can see.
1: Thank you.
0: he's responding to something which is not captured in what we read. And then they do a real number of things. I don't know. To your own office, I'm separately. Our next way to do a real day. To go on my real honor. My sex is right. I didn't move on. We can't even get our reality. And you have to be here. Yes, it's here. Almost had a lot of questions. So if you are new or higher, they are not going to come back to someone. Give me, and I'm going to be.
1: And a Roman for now, Cosano, and on one chichi of the port city. It's in your coba and say, Greek if one yansa. Ah, one more edis, a lubu, or more mine, or more, and Romano, and on the other in a crew. And a Roman 43 assem. Ah, one more the tip room, and almost the other in a crew. And a Coronto for Abosson, some, almost on some, a workroom. And a Jew for one so, ah, one more new Christo near, and such a crew. And I can't have some of my son for winning. I did, you know, my bass afternoon. And look, Roman 43 was of Asafunum. Greek for Yansa, who was Afunum. Coronto for Abosson, who was Afunum. Jew for Anian, who was Christo, who was Afunum. And the Yangina turning in Afra, and I hear Dickima. And in the next 10 minutes on my partner, we were bought. And then less than 5 tougher is a symphoyana, a yammy, I say. A British say, yeah. I think you can kind Bible be brave. Now, quotation is not the American, you can't cram, you know, and sign your time in Abercorn, yes, sir. Then, so I see a castle free Bible. So, a school, a commentary. Say, you Bible free one. This is a commentary by somebody. And it's a one for Bible, not come one. You never can't deny it from the trim. And I'm meeting with us, I'm saying, you know, you're here. You're here, you're here, you're here, you're here. So we have BPRO, everything you're doing. Young Kai was no, it was 1 Corinthians chapter 10, verse 31. 1 Corinthians 10, 31. Or say, a national anthem. Because you know, I come home. Hallelujah. I've been so cool. Tis a mood, did you? A DDA, I know, can't want them, but a DDA goes beyond taking food into your mouth. It's the engineer. And yet, just over fork and knife, a DDA could cut watermelon, a DDA will look no work on myself. Debbie, a can't be. But it's a mood, did you? And as a mood, no more, no more. And he's not talking about just water. Or can't normally be one on the air canal. But as Eric, I know, also, I see a wedding, I say, aha, what are you risking up a ship to a single food for home when you have a reform about the ammo or can we need? Oh, yeah, this I want to say, oh, yeah, they are saying I'm here. Now, oh, yeah, you know, Nim said, this list cannot be exhaustive enough. And your name so on to me, mobile list in the end. And I see somewhere, eh? We have BBRO, and the word BBRO means BBRO, everything, everything, both good and bad. Oh, yeah, BBRO, or see, yeah, eh? The question comes in. The Atadia may say, you come in more mirror no more. A shenya me any munyam. And I'm self gratification. Me and Kasana may be the baby. And there's someone behind ye. A shenya me any munyam. And as I may care because was some of the fool. And I'm who you need to be coming so and I make her. And until say, you're caught, you're this young one. First thing I'll come once. Or say knowledge versus love. Now, what come knowledge versus love? But your minister readers be brave. I am for your Bible. You can kind of crave 1 Corinthians chapter 8. As a preamble, you can say, last week, Adishiana, it's centered on 1 Corinthians chapters 5, 6, and 7. Paul wanted to deal directly with sexual immorality. No man, you know, what come once. So, I know, you know, you can sexual immorality. And never a fidia who doing na. Now, and then I was on some there for me and Tafo. Wouldn't me any I was on some, who by a na wahu ni nua se wo ba bia e be ka bosun so ho asem wo bible mu no o de enem afidi ye e ka ho ba bia e fere no ahuhudi e twiri diction no intimi make justice to a lot of words ntia ya na ya ka ni nyina abom even the word abosun som idolatry no ka ye no kra no o se ye ka abosun som a na ba ye trimu a ni se ye kwa moja bi na ye koto no nya sa. But idolatry goes beyond that act. Into a na ya na ye shed that a lot of works. Because especially your Bible you cry on Germany in the retro my yam don't know your penny for be to have a translate be a my. And then can First Corinthians chapter. But you'll be ready. Chapter 8. Verses 1 and 2, no. Young kind 1 and 2, no. Amen. Amen. Mamin kan bro funo en kan ho. O say now concerning things offered to idols, we know that we all have knowledge. We all have knowledge. Knowledge puffs up, but love defies. Oh, sorry. Love edifies, sorry. And if anyone thinking that he knows anything, he knows nothing. Yet as he ought to know, man fa verse 3 in council en kan ho say but if

your own him, dear, say, Bosom, dear, on Nisha, your own him, dear, you move a brave, you have some fear and a buyer, Ufu Futo, a siwa, a Timiko Freddy, and Yaya Shay, Mammy Frahim Fiesa, now a young crown, and I'm a net, Menana, a Tiano. Now, I'm going to be crying and no money, I dear, not in fear, oh, yeah, yeah. 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Now there is a distinction here. I'm saying I can present me any question, but for the sake of time, obi di aduane a yakuma ma bosom a enya hwe. 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And as a conforno, or the quote a German so, no a cotton. Now, Otonwa, Uberan or Bobofi, Ubedi, and answer during their festivities, Tisania and Cremble for a drew, Idi Ada, Idi Fito, Idi one wine Ramadan and Romana, or Mukumu Romana. No much it should be the amount for now for four. Not one more at the Abba, and now acquire division in the church, he said. What Cremoni Becum, a Diane Diabra, who said. 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And your problem. Nemo me two more four. Se wo confer the anne se woody. Na obi an gidia ye week. Ah, and unti o huni se woody se di anyway. Na a better is in tibia se. A some penny hands say pa na ye onwa ya kuma a dia a you wa bosom so edia brenwa wo dinti a hame dia Paul say ye wading yina ho kwine. And so yen yina ne fata ye. Eti em fa wa dien dien kwa tu obis in tibia. It is for the sake of Uniana and GDA, Mreno, NT, men, this Ediano, M. Fa, and Tunis in Tidia. But just say, I say, okay, be a romance, and that be, you could be seen, Debbie, and I be more fast as the Fonia, the Debbie. About someone, Nane, and Nebbia, you bunno, no, say, whoa, I done a DNT, say, Bertuni, and you be the Mrenis in Tidia, and Fawo Dano, and Mepopo, and I won't swear obedient, and could you now unkind and say, where do you went, you know, we are going someday. That is the first thing. And I say, knowledge. Knowledge without God. Osi knowledge ya odoni muno eye dien eye hunu enti emu bebre wo ha ye wonim die ewo no ma bebre ho. 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No and void. It doesn't edify. Anna, or the encore say, you may be some questions in team, maybe no, as soon as maybe. Paul, or Kiron no do, baby. And no do chapter 9. And I will say, yet, mind you, the book of Corinthians, and a Bible, no, it wasn't written in chapters and verses from the beginning. A church, no, only chapter and verse, a boom. In the chapter 9, no, I presume, say, or the Anudi Kai Crans and Warbeck chapter 8 in Wansem. We say, Okaya, one try, any means so. But I say, question back one, me, Jenny said, Mukobisan, and I say,

0: Paul, now, are you really an apostle? In some way, okay, can because Cephas, Peter, Oba, on Canessa. Again, Peter, Paul, you name say Peter, mo, omo di a radiation and anti. Now, also, the better idea collection, the Biamawana. Now, Ukrai, one Barnabas. Mo dear, Mammy at your chapter 7, and say at your CSA, or say, Opa, own warrant is all, and yes, sir. And on Marco Bisano, Paul. Now, oh no, our dear, we bet me our Ribiana. And to Paul, Edisa, and Roman, I was on assuming Ed link it to a non selfless life, or non abrabo. And was say, Benin for Pesa Michelam was say, Essenia, or you and Yamia Juma say, Odidi, a win Yamia Juma. Hallelujah. Before I go forward, so what can be done? Sitting Yamino Fanchon, so for the war, hey, near the Sika, near Show Omo, near Show Musa, near Mumba, and would not Yako copy other churches no here, Omo Cran, Omo, Paul Cran, or your tent, or your tent. And yes, sir, and then I also for the Omo Yajuma, near Mom full time, near the Sika to your Muka. Then Paul is addressing it head on. Paul didn't mince any words. I say no, Paul say, even in the Old Testament, Paul say, Nyankopon catchless, I say, woo, abua, eh, yamabura, men fa bredo, and yadin, and katana, no, manu mubi. No, you may ni, edi or the ain, make you maho. Eti me, Paul, dear, and commit me a jerk, you may, or in tien yamia sembiana, come on, Bejisika, moho, many Barnabas. Nan so media, men are much used to you and Panito Mutian ye. Paul said, me na ma choose to say, me the tent, yo, everything, ever support to me, huh? It doesn't mean, sir, so far as I'm walking out, a president, and now a pastor, I will not sorry, na ya di asafunusi kanti, SDF system, no, it's biblical. And my name, ma utimu da, si ya di asika ni tiyo muka. And give everyone asika ni tiyo muka. About 12 midnight, no, ukunu ya buru wa ufire, no, no. Now, si ya fa huan asika ni tiyo muka. It Paul was very emphatic on this. And I can say, Mimi dear, I am a selfless person. But to me, once you say, I don't want to burden the church. And so it doesn't mean, say, Sebi, say, Obi or Honas and Sasa for no Ehenoa. Can I say, Peter, I'm not going to argue. Nay, there's a Felicity kind of hero. It will make reference to Peter Cra. But I say, I say, sir, dear woman, brave or ha, I don't know. Me, for instance, I can say, sir, in all the 19 churches of CCC away UK, I got 3-2 pair and a young invited me on me preaching. But before I invite me, as offer more, you can bear with me, say, I buy my own fuel and I sponsor my own family. She called the share envelope, Mumamia, I will give it back to you. And just as Obi Bao Hona woman is the car, and finally compare me, and me, I'm a choice. My name is Yere and a Yaka Boom, who say, your ministry, no, no. It's wherever I preach with my own pocket money. But so we bow on us, so we can't find, On Ope, not so the Bemamoa, I don't know, hallelujah, amen. And our two are so be a muse. If we are doing that selfless love, they are. And yet, you see, I'm free the past. And what you call Israel for you, Sasha, Onyankopon, Eimo, Israel, Yananum. Or the Omofa, a Punumu Bomosu. You do chapter 10, 1 Corinthians 10. Or the Omofa Punumu Bomosu. Or Bomosu, you know. Yanginanim say, Yankopon Kachira Omo in the book of Exodus say, me, you may both be a demonim. Samokai, don't ever offend him. Hey, Sana, Obofona, Yakana, Samuel, Michael, no, your Bofo. If he said that those times when they interchange Jesus Christ with Obofo, ain't it say now Paul say, "Eh, you're Christ, and I'm more offended, no, no." And it was Michael. Say Michael taking a kusem na kota adi dimu ni mwa. Don't ever offend him. Akwantuwe ya ye tuwe, yare ko heavy. Michael, Jesus Christ, he comes as Ogama edi yenim. Nenso eba okun mwa or Michael, or sorry for na kota adi sha. Don't offend him. You move a prayer, you submit our offending Jesus in so many ways. And I catch you almost say, more offending, no, and then quite a person I'm fast offending, no, at the Anaho. Ediane o Ediane when they go to Kadesh I say ye ye yadwen say ozofo etie mewu ha wa ma ye mana sa ya fe garlic Israel for no wa ma ye mana sa ya fe we have ya fe ne ye me ya ye garlic mi hu ne ntia na 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Corinthians 10, 7 to 11. 1 Corinthians chapter 10. A normal nine beer, okay, what they did, the consequences are a buy. A normal nine, nafe, yemfa, ensiho, na yemye. Microphone, eba. Pastor, Tuaso. Yeah, first you. Me that say. We call him Emmanuel. Aha. But you must have Mike in Emmanuel. And no man nine and no can was him. Near the kind. Or say. It's here. And no man nine. First one. Or say. Omu yade. Mum maya nye abuson som sanya emu bini yade. Number one. And no one for consequence. But number two. Or say. Omu yade. Mum maya nye den. Aha, and we mean here number four. But number two, no, see then. Omu didi enomwe. E sorry, edi asa, any awodwe. Now, sa asa no, it is linked with something. In the olden days, you know, na sa edidi eni onom na okan wansem no. E ye linked with a gamamo. Abusum nubebre owa, they had what we call deity prostitution. So that day you take prostitution and they say, omu ya omu ya nkuma dene no no mani yine wia, ne ya sam malai. Na omu addressi omu very seductively. And I said, tadia, eye, nene mriye befren revealing. 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No, be a Rosato, be so. Now the neck. It was part of Abosom Somno. It's a whole sequence now, day by now. Mom, my young, some Abosom send you a movie here, you know. Mom, my young, the DM, mo, and sorry, and Sasan, and yet just a sake. Sasan, who been a translated into our weddings, you know. Wherever you see these things, you know, it comes there. And then, yeah, say, a son who have been a ho. Oh, didn't 40th birthday, oh, didn't 50th birthday, oh, this 70th birthday. 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Ti o si omo so urade he ye no. 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Ekika awo mo. Na na ye Yesu nti o ma no ye Yesu o sen cross so in the form of the cobre wo no. Se wo hwe no a wa wo be pege wani ahwe gogota no. U be nyam kwa hallelujah. And the last one, and we mean, they say your problem in any, and we mean, as I'm going to be a one okay. Maybe by here, normally be aware, Mimi who say, maybe away, and you say, and you besides of one, I've gone to many of the pastors, Pastor Ike, and I've told them, I'll come to you, me, Sabi, me name Papa Nom Nenam. So for my mefu, I'm a new monam. I've told many of you, when can you say, yeah, Ebi wo ha ye nya kwan kan wo ha. But enwiwi wo fie. But just what in the mission I say. I've spoken to Pastor Mebre. I've spoken to you. Means you say me no be kasta. But say me gina kire enwiwi na makor so stare to some people there. It is wrong. Enwiwi na ya na dos no do. E so Yakopon hwe. But Mebre ni ti no. The last point and then they say, yen timi nka we nyina enwie. Yen ka history. Yen ka background. Wa bra yen hwe the antidote. Paul has never ever said something without giving the solution. So here Paul akiro ni nyina. O ka asem ni nyina wie a no ama de solution. Enti ene say ye ka say ye mere na sokura a, e say ye ma solution no. Now Paul say, what is the solution to overcome idolatry? A kwan ben ye befa so a ye betumi overcome idolatry. Paul ekopi ni de ene firi Yesu ho, nti ye nko Yesu ho direct. Afi de se wo pe no correcta. First thing, and he say 1 Corinthians 11:1, a very common text. 1 Corinthians 11 was here. Mon twa binya den. Senia. Me so me hwe Yesu na me ya den. Nti I'm doing a reverse order. Now the first thing is, if you want to have an antidote to idolatry in any form, learn from Christ. In Tibisa say, Christo anka obeyana. Yumbia metuono, maybe some won't say, a year Christo fe ana. Asimbia mekano, maybe some won't say, a year Christo fe ana. That is the first antidote to idolatry of any form. The second point, you know, Yehunu Ewo, Yesu interactions are, or yeah, with the young rich ruler, no, our by Yesu in chain, Mark chapters 10 and 12. And he said, scribe will be born in chapter 12. And maybe say, Mrano, Emudia, and a Yakesiano. It's young rich ruler, no, Yesu Christo, antidote, you know, the first thing out of the mind said the Ten Commandments. Minya den, Minya Danqua, I didn't offer Mr. Papa, Bakope, and Papa, any rade. Emrano. A near woo, a mockrono, a moan imbre, a moigan mine, and I and say, our dear. Now, a new young one that's a crew moon, doing a new journey. Or so, before me, more frosting, ah, my yo. I say, I call a dear barcon. Why yo, but why you're in letter, but not in spirit? Say, you can see a dim round singing, ah, in letter. And the second Corinthians, where you've been, Paul says, say, you're in letter, and brand you come. But any in spirit, a man, hallelujah. It was a corner cotton with Japa Dina. Was you running the Ariel Hua? A Dan anyhow. Chapter 12, and ascribe to me by Yesu, who babies and say, Embrano, a moody hina yakasia. And I Yesu say. So Jesus quoted Deuteronomy chapter 6. O Akumenina, Ukraina, what being in a don't I? And I will jump through Deuteronomy and I call Leviticus. And I said, the second one, it was from Leviticus, say, I feel the second one to say, and do young coat is out there. And I'm running in a agent or do so. I don't know the antidote to any form of idolatry is obeying the word of God. So when Tianya me ask him, now your father said, be I and a moa, or send your tear him, you know, Unsrumra, Emranason. Okay. Eti, my time is up. Now, when the way the Messiah, for the sake of say, any man kwa na mikasa yenti 24, just 3 minutes. Na yemisa simple question. In some way, you kafwa Corinto fongo mehu inina ano. Say ne enka po e kiro Corinto fongo mana breyanya enka aposon stumbeni na ujidi se obekan se yenki yomfri ho. We can draw analogies from the Corinthian experience, but in 2026, today is the first day of August, 2026. 21st century, postmodernism and everything, the time of information and technology. Sinyankupon F. Nampo, Swakiro, Krata, Abreya, and Kabuson Sumben, I will give this to see Yanki and Humphrey home. This is the question. Yen Yia no na fe Yampon. Na Yanke, how we can do it in 3 minutes, Mr. Question, Pejan Sanakasa. Mame, mobile phone. That's it. Let me do home for pa. It's been the same so do home for. Was it God created technology and Satan created TikTok? Is it true or false? God created technology and Satan created Instagram. Mobile phone. But that's it. Open it, right? Now open it. So if you are one of us, I'm better. Me, who's a missy from one bar?
1: Pamucho, Adisiani Nyano, in this day and age, aye, wo ye right. This letter is suitable for our age. Paul is saying, wo adie nyinaho kwai. 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And when I'm your right to say, you will see Kakra by say, or my Missica, you will write Semaji, and Apollo Kayano. You will write to say, make Kenyans and Medidi home. Nan swimming, my right, you know, men found quite dia any day. A bet true be hinted, dear. Intimate someone, you see, and yes, you and Ningina, yes, you and Tintin, 5 Ninginano. Sir Paul O Trabrea, can you not attend this chatter about right, you know, go bet true no fufro amaye. I'm an agent order, so Madame Moise.
0: Benivo, would you lecture room? Now say, professors, no, you can't tell the Ayana, and 7 night, you got grab Renaissance, and then we can't cut to you. I don't know. Our fifth lesson actually centers on 4 main things. And it said, we learn from the past. Yes, you are free. Your history, your name, your bimo afemu. And 2, the danger of idolatry. How are a war abosom somho? 3, Christian freedom and responsibilities. And you open each room. Your freedom to do a whole lot important. In fact, the good thing is, agree woman. And number intimate, young couple, medical argument, and I'm a mammy home edification. 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Do it. 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

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Na Yivia, Yadi Yen Sabre School, no, Inina Abbey.

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0: e odidi kan no be be wie ye sabbath school adisua no ye de e be be wie ye ye be pega ye mo ni ato ye nwom mem ne da kwa hwefo nwom dumie no joyful joyful we adore thee. 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

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As I say, you know, Timmy got tie your more friend and she brought up words. Now, yeah, she says, lend him Ghana for Abumi. Say, Obia, we're yet below 60, no, I were yet above 60, no, I would be a woman in Corona. Oh, yeah, live streaming. To all dormitory, and our rumor, Obey to Yangan in life. But we are below, and then the technology, but we are below 60. Also, and so. Yeah, Papa Joe. Musical concert, you know, ever pass so. A free note, see, could be a. Now more bad about the shots here, I put him loan to. You're born free, ha? You're my heart, you're coping, say. No, see, I have a musical concert, and on the young Shannon. So, I think, or smile, you can't toy or china, I have for segregation service, no. I have a partner watching, a good city back home. Yes, sir, say. Oh, yeah, mama, they say, in Shra, you can't toy on Sabeka and Sana. With her. I say, Obi, our car number BF66XPY, X for SP. And so we don't need that. Obi, a German name, a brala, never a man. To go more than I said, Obi, now, Papa, to window, no, emo. If I'm sure someone paying for a day, Obia or what program so divine service, no, Missy Pomono, na Mundi, near the share of some now. I say, when you're going to be in Jesus Christ, in the Amen.

0: team so.
1: Yeah, you know, you have a family that's my 600 team song. I'm a penny, I'm a